0: It's a new beginning. It's a new era. Salaam Media. 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
1: A'udhu billahi minash shaitani rajeem. Bismillahir rahmanir rahim. Alhamdulillahi rabbil alameen. In the name of Allah, the beneficent, the merciful, all praise is due to Allah, the Lord of all the worlds. We welcome our friends in South Africa, the United States, and around the world to this week's edition of A Conversation with El-Hajj Mauri Salah Khan. I'm pleased to be your host, coming to you once again through the Salaam Media platform out of Johannesburg, South Africa. Salaam Media is an online portal for humanitarian journalism. We don't just report the news, we advise you on what you can do about it. Today's broadcast is titled Political History in New York City and the Challenges Ahead. We have three excellent guests for today's broadcast. All three are return guests. We have our sister, Professor Nadia B. Ahmed, our brother, Mohammed Bashir, retired attorney Mohammed Bashir, and also a well-known and respected figure in the Muslim community out of New York City, founder of the New York-based community forum, Juhayb Chowdhury. Before we bring them on, there are two pieces of video that I'd like for us to take a look at back to back. Let me say, for those who may not have already arrived at what this broadcast is going to focus on, it's now official. An Indian Ugandan American Muslim Democratic Socialist, it's hard to beat this for diversity, has just become mayor of one of the most important cities in the world, New York City, the Big Apple. On that note, let's see these first two short pieces of video back to back before we begin the conversation with our guests. Let's see the videos, brother.
2: May have set over our city this evening. But as Eugene Debs once said, I can see the dawn of a better day for humanity. For as long as we can remember, the working people of New York have been told by the wealthy and the well-connected that power does not belong in their hands. Fingers bruised from lifting boxes on the warehouse floor, palms calloused from delivery bike handlebars, knuckles scarred with kitchen burns. These are not hands that have been allowed to hold power. And yet over the last 12 months, you have dared to reach for something greater. Tonight, against all odds, we have grasped it. The future is in our hands. My friends, we have toppled a political dynasty.

0: Andrew Cuomo only the best in private life. But let tonight be the final time I utter his name. As we turn the page on a politics that abandons the many and answers only to the few.
1: New York didn't just elect a new mayor, it detonated an earthquake that shook Tel Aviv to its core. Because for decades, every politician in New York was told one rule, never cross that line, never question Israel.

0: Never say ceasefire. Never touch the NYPD's training ties to Tel Aviv. Then Zoran Mamdani walked straight over that line and won. He didn't whisper. He didn't apologize. He said, ceasefire now, end the police exchange, justice for Palestine, and the people of New York, the city with the largest Jewish population outside Israel, backed him loudly. Overnight, Israel panicked. Netanyahu called him anti-Semitic because he said ICC warrants should apply to everyone, including Netanyahu himself. Ben-Gvir called it a disgrace. Their outrage wasn't about safety, it was about losing control, because the smear didn't land. The machine that always said Muslim equals threat finally broke. Jewish New Yorkers refused to play along. Groups like Jewish Voice for Peace and If Not Now stood beside Mamdani. They said, Jewish safety doesn't require Palestinian death. And in that moment, the old weapons stopped working. This wasn't elite politics. It was tenants, nurses, subway riders, people fighting rent and debt, united across faith and color. And that's what terrified them most. Because when fear stops working in New York City, it can stop working anywhere. The machinery of silence is breaking. And no amount of outrage from Tel Aviv can rebuild it.
1: I couldn't think of a better way to begin a broadcast of this nature with a couple of videos, thought-provoking videos like that. But that being said, let's bring our guests on. Let's welcome them to today's conversation. Assalamu alaikum to all three of you.
2: Wa alaikum salam, rahmatullahi wa barakatuh.
3: Wa alaikum assalam, rahmatullah.
2: If I can be heard.
1: Yeah, we can hear you. Alhamdulillah. And Brother Juhayb, if you haven't already sent that Facebook Live video to my page, please do so. Because Facebook has, they have decided today to punish Brother Salah Khan until Tuesday, I think Tuesday morning. I'm restricted without any reason given for the restriction, but I'm restricted. But alhamdulillah, the one monkey in this area of media does not stop a show. Brother Juhayb, let's begin with you, brother. You're in New York City. You are the founder of Community Forum. You have played a very, you've had an instrumental role in helping to beat the drums for this historic candidate that just won office, the mayor's office in New York City. Let's begin with you sharing with the viewing and listening audience what the temperature is like right now in New York City.
3: أعوذ بالله من الشيطان الرجيم بسم الله الرحمن الرحيم السلام عليكم everyone to all the viewers to our host Alhaj Shamori Salah Khan. We go way back to activism, and he's also in fact part of the Community Forum, so he has firsthand seen some of the temperatures not only from this period but also how we elected Mayor Eric Adams as the mayor as well. So let's go to your current question. And I want to recite the verses of the Quran. A'udhu billahi min ash-shaytan ar-rajim. Bismillah ar-Rahman ar-Rahim. Wa'atasimu bihablillahi jami'an wa la tafarraqu. 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Fa'asbahtum bini'matihi ikhwana. So it continues further. We know our preachers, everybody, including us, has been talking about unity. How come the Muslim world cannot unite? How come the Muslim world cannot unite? They cite Saudi, they cite everybody else, but themselves. What are we doing to unite? So one of the things this ayah triggered in me, what are we doing to unite ourselves? So a platform that we created to unite ourselves would be around electing our next mayor collectively. So we came together, all of the big organizations and small organizations and the powers and the shakers and small and big leaders, and we put them all in a group in one room, and we formulated questions. Because in the last mayoral election, whom I had the

also the honor or dishonor of electing Mayor Eric Adams. I said, we need to have a process, and we need to interview all of them. And I'm glad we interviewed all of them. In fact, most of them were interviewed, including Michael Blake, a former Obama official, Brad Lander, the current controller.

0: that time, it was not important to reach out to the Muslim community. Eric Adams likewise thought, looked at us and thought we were radical, because Eric already had fled our boat, right, into the boat of Netanyahu. So everything he was saying, even when he was getting elected in the initial phase as the mayor, he said everything in their favor and nothing to balance things out. So we started the process of interviewing candidates. We came together after a thorough interviewing process. We interviewed them about their plan, what they would do, about affordability, about healthcare, about jobs, about being represented in government. And alhamdulillah, you know, everybody did well. But at the end, when the Muslims came together, we chose Zahran Mamdani as the number one candidate for us. And some of the thinking was, or went behind picking him was, you know, especially my thinking, well, what did Obama do for the black folks in the United States? And what would Zahran do for the Muslims? So it was that type of thinking. But also at the same time, you know, we sat together, interviewed everybody pretty much thoroughly. Adrian Adams, who was trending also pretty high, she got our number two votes because she is close to the Muslims. And then, of course, Cuomo also got some votes from the Muslims. And, you know, people, you won't believe how people operate. They, you know, some of the Muslims still are upset that Mamdani won and still throwing bad, you know, foul language. So regardless, we came together, we united, and we endorsed Zahran Mamdani together when he was still polling in single digits, maybe 1%.
1: 1%.
0: And alhamdulillah, after, yes, I think you remember. And after our collective endorsement of Zahran, he started climbing up the polls. And we started making videos, making posters. We did everything. You remember Dr. Musa's video, my video, Sheikh Yassin's video, and others. And then we strategized. Every Thursday, we'd meet online by a Zoom call at about 7 o'clock and strategize what to do, what next to do. And we carried out methodically every week. And we had messages going out to all of the different masajids. We even had khutbas prepared for the people, right? What they should be listening to. They should go out and vote. They should register to vote. We had many, many groups like Rise Up New York, Jibon, Muslim Democratic Club, and other clubs come and start people registering to vote. So we started a movement among the Muslims as well. I mean, Zahran had his other parts of the campaign as well, but the Muslims also started, you know, uniting ourselves, having a very, very successful campaign. We started rallies. These rallies, especially the Bangladeshi community, were symbolic, were almost a mirror some back home type of rallies, right? Amar bhai, tumar bhai, Mamdani, Mamdani, those type of, like my brother, your brother, Mamdani, Mamdani, that type of slogan. So it really created this energy, mobilizing the entire Muslims and the Bangladeshi community. So I just want to let you know, in the primary, the Bangladeshis came out huge in numbers for him, 42%+ that came out for him. Out of that, only about 31% of the Muslim voted, but Bangladeshis were the highest numbers that came out for him. And according to his team, we are half his base. So we came through. We came through for him in the Democratic primary. He recognized the Bengali aunties who went on knocking doors, canvassing, right, for him. Yeah. And in the Democratic primary, he won by 13%, more than 124,000 votes. This was historic.

0: Yes, it was.
1: This was historic. Nowhere, in I think more than 100 years, this was a record setter in terms of votes, And so, alhamdulillah, everybody was excited in the Democratic primary. I felt after the Democratic primary, some people like thought, and I think Muslims started sleeping a little bit, but we needed to wake us up. And alhamdulillah, I think towards the end, we started waking up in the general election. And again, we came through for him. In the primary, it was about 13% that Zohran won by against the governor, former governor. And in this new, the general election, he won about by 10%, which was about 184,000 votes. Just remember, Eric Adams won his mayoral election only by 7,000 votes. So this was a huge number, huge victory. And as you guys know, Zohran Mamdani is the youngest mayor in the past 100-year history of New York City.
2: Salam Media, a global voice for humanity.
0: Yes, indeed, and the first Muslim mayor, and it's quite interesting. Now, Brother Muhammad, let's get your take on this political earthquake that the establishment is trying to recover from.
3: Yeah, Bismillahirrahmanirrahim. Assalamu alaikum warahmatullahi wabarakatuh. Thank you for having me.
0: Yes.
3: I think that you could call it a political earthquake. I mean, you are talking about New York. I'll tell you, interestingly enough, I mean, I was born and raised in New Jersey, so we cross the border all the time. And I was explaining to some people about what the heart of New York is. And I think his populist expression of politics hit home. It really, I mean, you could see the earthliness of what it was that he was expressing. I don't think that New York politics has seen that. In fact, he conjured up names like Eugene Debs, like LaGuardia, et cetera. I mean, Debs, if you remember, is the early 1900s, and he's a socialist, ran for president 5 times. They eventually got to the point where he became so popular, they incarcerated him on sedition, got him locked up. He still got 1 million votes for president while he was in prison. Then eventually it was overturned. So he's conjuring up names that were people who were on the street. And I think what he understood that a lot of politicians around the country never really get is that it's supposed to be about the people. And I think he turned politics back into the hands of the people. The idea of democratic socialism, that's the concept of it, is to turn it back to the people. Obviously you have your democracy, but make sure that you could address the social needs of the people. And I think he turned that around. That's when he says he overthrew a monarchy or overthrew a dynasty. The dynasty is politics as usual, where the corporate world is dominant and the people are left to the devices of corporate America, etc. So I think that resonated with people, and he falls into the category of, frankly, by the grace of Allah, a perfect storm. He has Donald Trump shutting down Columbia University, locking up both people who are pro-Palestinian, but also who are Jews who are anti-genocide. So therefore, they couldn't have a monolith. The Jewish vote is not a monolith now. The younger people are anti-genocide. They're Jews for peace and things like that. So now you have an enclave that you can dig into to address a certain block, and that particular block came out strong for him. The black community, I'll tell you an inside story. I can't give you the brother's name, but when Mamdani first declared, he couldn't get on some of these debate stages. I spoke to a brother who told me that he had heard his name and the name resonated. So him being a judicial officer, he went behind the scenes and made sure that he appeared on one debate. And from that particular debate, he began to excel and he began to move ahead. I think the idea here was what made it brilliant and what made it great in my mind is that he didn't just take on Cuomo as a Democrat and defeat him in the primary. He then took on the Democratic establishment, because there's no way Cuomo is supposed to be running as an independent. I mean, that was almost an insult to him.
0: Yes.
3: For him to be able to run as

0: the independent after he got defeated in the primary. You know what politics is supposed to be. This is to shake hand, etc. The only person who doesn't do that is Donald Trump. So for Cuomo to take that particular stance where he's going to run as an independent because he didn't like the way he got his head handed to him in the primary spoke more about the Democratic Party, because again, Hakeem Jeffries is the majority leader in the House. He doesn't come out and support him until the mayor goes to his jurisdiction and literally turns it out. The people are contacting him here in Washington, D.C., saying, why haven't you endorsed him? So then, therefore, he's almost like pushed to endorse him. Schumer, lead Democrat in the Senate, never endorsed him. The Democratic Party, the Democratic National Committee, never endorsed him. So you can really look at this populist movement and say that this is a grassroots movement in a city that he knew the pulse of. He knew the streets. He knew the importance of Canal Street. He knew the importance of 42nd Street. He knew the importance of the Brooklyn Bridge and Canarsie and all that. He knew the heartbeat of the people, and I think that the people carried him, and I'm hoping that the people will stay by his side. As the, you thought the attacks were bad before. Mm-hmm. And at the end, last couple of weeks of the campaign, they're going to get worse, you know, so I hope he's ready.
1: Yeah. Sister Nadia, we want to hear from you now. And you, I see what might arguably be the best for last, because you come with a truly unique perspective. You have been a member of the National Democratic Committee for a number of years now. I mean, you have some inside knowledge of how it works and, you know, who the players are and, you know, what their political machinations are. Give me your thoughts on what has taken place in New York City and how it's affecting the DNC.
2: So, I think it's not just about New York City or even New York as a state, but even just really even beyond Muslims. It's really about, like, we're reaching a turning point for America, and that we're also seeing that for a number of years, we've seen this sense that, you know, Muslims can't participate in democracy. But now what you see is that they're actually defining it. And so you're seeing them, the lead that they're taking in this is really important, because we're kind of moving beyond this project of just building mosques, but also building movements themselves. And this is really the tip of the iceberg in terms of how things are going to change, because we've really become the change itself. And so election night wasn't just about what happened in New York, but also in Virginia and Minnesota and all across the country in terms of the number of Muslim candidates who won and were elected. And so we're seeing a multi-generational, multi-ethnic, and multi-coalition group that we haven't really seen before. And so this is also important because it's going against the machinery of politics. And so Muslims have also really stopped asking for political permission and really started to exercise their political power. And just to get back to now Mayor-elect Mamdani, You really have a city that has really seen this momentum that's built up, and what this election has done is really completely rewired the circuitry of American politics. And I'm speaking to you here from Florida, and there's a sense of amazement among progressive Democrats in Florida. There's also a sense of fear even among the Republicans in terms of what is to come, because the Republicans did not do well on election night. And so you have someone who is running for mayor in America's largest city, and really seeing that he has really been able to go against this, like, large machinery, against billionaires, Wall Street donors, and that have really been running the city for decades. And so what this large, like, mega class of elite donors did is they basically pour money like oil into the system, and they have really convinced themselves that they could really outbuy all of this, and they could just buy the influence and do that. And We're seeing, though, that they made a really fatal miscalculation in that even is that you can't actually outspend a movement. And so they had been measuring politics in dollars, whereas Mamdani's campaign was looking at it in terms of the doors that they were knocking, the phone calls they were making, and the coalitions that were they were building, as you heard from the previous two brothers. And so I think we're also seeing how you had ordinary

0: great people also build this campaign. It was really led by taxi drivers, street vendors, and delivery riders. And these people are essentially the invisible workforce within New York City. And they, though, became like a very visible core of his campaign. And so you also saw, for example, other coalitions, for example, the Working Families Parties, Democratic Socialists of America. They really worked to build with him and also with the Muslim community. And so it really became like this really massive grassroots orchestra that really was able to focus not just on justice, but also belonging for a lot of people. And so when you had people saying that Mamdani can't win New York, that you can't have a Muslim win New York, the understanding was on the ground was just watch us. And that's what happened. And so we're also seeing how when you have faith and fairness really working together, money is going to lose its monopoly on power.
1: Indeed. Well said. And I am so proud of what what our brothers and sisters, our allies and friends collectively did in New York City. I'm so proud because one of the things, as you just pointed out, my sister, that was accomplished in a very muscular way is people power over money. The billionaires with all of their money were not able to purchase this election on behalf of a seasoned political veteran like Cuomo, former governor, coming from a family political dynasty, and he's defeated first in the primaries and then he's defeated in the general election. I mean, this is stuff for a major cinematic movie. Let's take our first commercial break and come back on the other side with some more very important conversation.
2: Breaking stereotypes, moving boundaries, joining hands. Salam Media. Humanity sets the agenda.
1: Brother Juhayb, the election just took place days ago. Our brother Mamdani doesn't take office until January. But as our sister pointed out, what happened in New York is part of a much bigger picture, a much bigger precedent-setting picture throughout the United States. I mean, there were two governors that won office, two Democratic governors, one in New Jersey, the other one in Virginia. And one of the two is also these two wins on the state level, there's also a Muslim sister who has become lieutenant governor, the first Muslim to be elected on a statewide level. I saw that a report that indicated that an estimated 4,000 young Democrats registered, you know, themselves, you know, to pursue a public service. I mean, inspired by the temple throughout the United States in general, but in large part, you know, this significant occurrence that took place in the Big Apple. There's just a lot going on there. In fact, there was also this young brother. Unfortunately, he lost, but and there's a lot of debate going on right now in the state of Minnesota behind that loss. But you know, he was dubbed the Mamdani of the Midwest out of Minneapolis, Minnesota. With all this being said, brother Juhayb, what, and we're still early, you know, this just happened, but what is the talk like? What is the discourse like in New York City? What's being done to begin.

0: process of consolidating this enormous win, and also in protecting it, because as you've as has been indicated, you know, this brother is going to become even more of a bigger target in the wake of him winning the election. What's being done to help consolidate what has been achieved thus far, Brother Juhayb?
1: So there are a few things to keep our power, consolidate the power, and build it, strengthen it.
0: Yes.
1: Right. So it's inside the administration as well as outside. So there are a few things that the Muslims need to do. We need to be represented in the upper echelons of government in New York City. Also, like, so different agencies, in the mayor's agencies. So this has to be from the inside. The outside is we have to start electing more elected officials, like assembly members, city council members, states, senators, and so on and so forth. So we need a two-pronged effort. One is inside City Hall by being reflected in government itself, which Eric Adams and others did not do. They gave us minuscule you know, portions compared to our large portion amount of, you know, registered voters and the populations that we have in New York City. So we were disenfranchised, you know, again and again and again. This is why I say we needed to be at the helm, not let somebody else be at the helm like Cuomo or somebody else making decisions for us. Then we would have to go begging every time for what is our right.
0: Right.
1: The second thing, as I mentioned, you know, we have to start electing more of our own, like Senator Robert Jackson is there, you know, Shahana Hanif, the city council member, is there, but we need to start electing more Muslims. So this way we protect what we have built for the future to come, for our children to come.
0: And what are you, go ahead, I'm sorry.
1: And so this this reflection should be not only in New York City, the largest Muslim populated city in the entire United States, but elsewhere, replicated, you know, in major other Muslim cities like Chicago and other places.
0: Mm-hmm. And what are the communal support plans for our brother Jamal Bowman?
1: Yeah, Jamal Bowman, you know, he has stood up from the get-go for the Muslim community as to what is happening in Gaza. He called for a ceasefire very early on. And because of that, the entire machinery went after him, just like the entire machinery went after Mamdani. But however, we learned from our past experience, right? Mm-hmm. And we started thinking what they would do next. Don't think we did not think ahead of 10 steps ahead as to what they would do. I mentioned again and again that they would throw the kitchen sink at us. And, you know, if you've looked at the news, they had the polls in different numbers. Oh, Cuomo is catching up. Cuomo's ahead. Cuomo's neck to neck. So I told the people, listen, this is psychological warfare that they're playing to get out their votes. This is not for us. We have to do our part. We have to come out and vote regardless of what. If it rains, get the umbrella. If it's too cold, get the jacket. So we cannot let anything prevent it. And I said, on election day, November 4th, they will throw a Hail Mary pass. And they did. There were some incidences, if you remember, there were some small bombings and stuff like that. That would have scared the people to death if the people did not come out and vote early. About 1 million people voted early. So that was so that prevented also from any hysteria to happen on the day of elections as well. So we stayed ahead of the curve, ahead of the game that they were playing. And alhamdulillah, I think, you know, Muslims are realizing that we have to wake up. Otherwise, we will be we'll be on the menu. We'll be eaten over and over again. They will feast around us. Mm-hmm. And so I think I encourage all of the Muslims, regardless of what your, you know, taste and distaste or whatever it is, come together. You know, we did not let anything get into our ears. There were several things said, you know, that he's this and that. And can we? We did not let that affect us. Thank you.
0: Brother Mahan.

0: First you, and then we want to hear from our sister on this next question, because it's related. There were a lot of tumultuous moves being made in different parts of the nation in the lead up to this historic election in New York City. One of those tumultuous occurrences was and is the arrest and detention of Brother Sammy Hamdi. He had just left one speaking engagement. He was at the airport about to travel to another city for another speaking engagement when they took him into custody. He was in the United States. I mean, he has a multi-year visa that allowed him to come and go on multiple visits, but all of a sudden, that visa access that he had didn't mean anything, and he was taken into custody. He's been in custody ever since, and this is mind-boggling for me, that he still remains in custody. And I just learned a couple of days ago that his health is very, very bad. He's in very crowded conditions. He's contracted, from what I understand, a bacterial infection, and his health is very poor. Now, he has a hearing tomorrow. Hopefully that will go well, and it will result in his release and his ability to leave this country and return to his family. But for now, what is your take? What are your thoughts, Brother Muhammad, on what happened to this brother? We can't hear you.
1: I think that the concept of the brother in and of itself, because of his profile, makes it a powerful story. But it's not to be missed that this is the agenda of the administration all along. He just happens to be a famous figure. Uh-huh. Right? This is an agenda that has been exercised in controversy of the law since the president has ushered into this whole thing of DOGE, this whole new concept of ICE raids, et cetera, et cetera. What we should take from it is that you now have an administration here that violates court orders, that ignores court orders, that renditions people without due process, that violates people's Fourth Amendment rights, that attacks people with pepper balls and sprays, et cetera, and shoots people in their cars, et cetera, for speaking out. So you now have, under this administration, an attack on the First Amendment, freedom of speech, freedom to gather, the Fourth Amendment, illegal search and seizure, Fifth Amendment, fundamental due process, the Sixth Amendment, right to counsel, the Tenth Amendment, meaning their ability to come into particular states with federal Posse Comitatus Act enforcement, putting federal agents and military people on the street, a violation of the 10th Amendment and the 14th Amendment. Now, if you recognize that and you put Hamdi in that particular framework, then what you're dealing with is the battle that the Sheikh just got finished talking about organizing and thinking 10 steps ahead. You understand what the full picture is. It's not just a simple matter of the vote. It's not just a simple matter of the organizing. It's a simple matter of it's a complex matter of the vigilance that's going to be necessary to make sure that wherever this particular concept that is now being pushed into the country of destroying the Constitution, because none of us are citizens here in America except for the Constitution. You know, I hope we understand that. None of us, no matter whether you're black, white, whatever, you're not a citizen except for the 14th Amendment. All right. So if you can eliminate the 14th Amendment, the precious of the Constitution, if you can move past the Constitution and fundamental due process under the 5th and 14th Amendment, then you become an authoritarian. And what you saw here was in New York, really, was a pushback against that. What you saw in Virginia was a pushback against that. What you're seeing on the ground is a pushback against that. But the culture relies on the fact that people show up to vote

0: that don't show up in other areas. Mm-hmm. And we have to not just organize, but we have to be vigilant. We have to make sure that this, that people know that this is an attack on the Constitution and the constitutional rights of each and every individual. And I don't care whether you are Muslim who believes that that voting is haram, et cetera. But when they come for you, they're not going to ask you whether or not you believe. They're just going to throw you in a van, et cetera. I mean, I'm getting calls right now, and I'm retired, from people who are saying they grabbed my cousin. It turned out that it wasn't an ICE agent. So now you have people, the FBI, getting these complaints from people on the ground saying, this is what happened to my girl. This is what happened to my family. I mean, literally went into an office building pretending that they were grabbing somebody and robbed the building. Mm. I mean, think about that. Mm. And that's and now you're getting reports that some ICE agents are doing that. It's not just people as fake rogue agents. And I say to people all the time, do you remember when the Wild West, you remember all the Westerns that you used to watch when you were a kid? And the guy would rob the bank and he'd have his mask on, he'd rob the bank, and he'd take off running, and the sheriff would come out and he would say, all the men, raise your right hand. They didn't know nothing about law. They didn't know nothing about anything. They just knew the bank was robbed, and now they're deputized. And if you remember the movie Hang 'Em High, they just went out and started lynching people. And this is what you're seeing on the street. And that is the mentality that cannot be tolerated. That's what they're fighting in Chicago. That's what they're fighting in D.C. That's what they're fighting in L.A. And it's, as they say in the movie theater, is coming to a theater near you. That's why the vigilance has to be consistent. There's euphoria right now for the election, alhamdulillah. There's the problem with Hamdi, alhamdulillah. But the vigilance, you're going to have to stay vigilant, and you're going to have to get people who were registered, now they have to become active. People who were not registered have to become registered. So you have to keep upping the ante so that the country can be turned back over to the people, and the people can gain, can put the momentum back on this. And one other thing, don't get persuaded by this blue wave. If you remember in 2018, there was a blue wave.
1: Yeah.
0: That's when the Democrats took over the House, all right? They took over the House at that particular time, only to have it come back now to bite us here in 2024. All right. So the point is the vigilance. You may get pissed off that the groceries are high right now. All right. So somebody flips the switch tomorrow and they begin, the gas prices begin to go down, grocery prices begin to go down, and you forget to show up and show out when it's necessary for you to show up and show out. So that's what I'm encouraging.
1: Mm-hmm. Sanadia, let's hear from you on this arrest that took place. Your thoughts.
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3: So I think when you look at Zorhan Mamdani's campaign and also Sami Hamdi's imprisonment, they're not separate stories. They're really the same story, but in two different languages. One, you have a story that's about electoral courage, and in the other story, you have the language of intellectual defiance. And so both are really expressions about the same moral frequency, and that's the truth. And so both are essentially, the people were trying to punish them for the same reason, because they really refused to play the rules of comfort. And when Zohran Mamdani ran for mayor, he wasn't running to be accepted. He was running to be accountable. He didn't dilute what he said for donors or even soften his tone for the press. I think that was very clear early on. And he also said that working class people deserve power, and that Palestinians deserve dignity and human rights, and that the billionaires themselves can't be the architects of democracy. And that truth really scared the establishment, because moral independence is a really destabilizing force, and it's destabilizing more than any type of protest march. And so, you know, you can predict opposition, you can buy influence, but you cannot negotiate with conviction. And so you see the same thing also happening with Sami Hamdi, because he also stood in a space of conviction. Even though he wasn't a politician, he was a journalist. This is also where you see, you're also seeing what's happening. This is, you know, why you have Salaam Media, is that the truth itself has been privatized, because journalism itself is a form of resistance. And he did what really journalists are supposed to be doing, and that was really to expose the machinery of empire, and that the networks of complicity that exist to really show the connections between arms deals, energy interests, and a lot of foreign

0: policy hypocrisy. He really refused to launder power for and really show that you can't have polite conversations or selective memory on these issues. He also, what he did very powerfully was really name the relationships between Western governments and Muslim monarchies, and as well as this large silence that really surrounds every bomb that's dropped on a refugee camp. And that's what he is really guilty of, is that it's not really a crime, but it's a connection that he made. And that was what got him detained. He just connected the dots that the governments preferred to keep unconnected. And so when he was detained, it wasn't just a few ICE agents that were involved with it. It was really a very well choreographed operation of an entire transatlantic apparatus that was at play here. And so the same intelligence partnerships that are really sharing data under this banner of counterterrorism, you also have lobbying groups that are really calling war stability and occupation security cooperation. And so when Sami Hamdi is taken into custody, it's not just about what the U.S. is doing, it's about the silence of others as well around the world. And I think that there's also a concern about how this Muslim dissent that is growing in New York and on the airways is really creating this ripple effect, and that, you know, Washington really wants to kind of go forward with having this military access, and the UK really wants to kind of continue its diplomatic contracts as well. But what you see happening really across the world is this mass movements and mobilizations, and that's really hard, because even notice that they did it right before the election as well. They do a lot of these types of things to kind of remind people, you know, this is who Muslims really are, they're terrorists. And so a lot of their favorite tools tend to be like having visa bans, detentions, character assassination, and a lot of whisper campaigns under the guise of national security. And so I think what you can really kind of see is that there's a backlash against all of that right now.
1: Okay, we are in the, I knew this broadcast was going to go fast. We're in the final minutes of our today's broadcast. What we're going to do is take a final commercial break. And then on the other side, there's another very, very short piece of video that we're going to see. And then after that, we'll give each of you an opportunity to split the remaining time with some closing thoughts. Let's go to our final commercial break, Brother Sadiq.
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1: Okay, we have a final piece of video that I'd like for us to see. It's a U.S. Senate hearing. And, you know, our brother Mamdani's, his whole campaign was about affordability and about, living conditions of the masses of folk in New York City and wanting to bring relief, arguing for the need for relief to be brought so that New York City can be more livable for the masses of folk. Now, we have a piece of video of that in a very profound way it connects to this affordability issue and what I like to refer to as vulture capitalism. In this U.S. Senate hearing, a Boeing CEO is under fire for getting a 45% raise when the 99% of his company experienced, nothing more than a 1% raise over a number of years, from what I understand. So anyway, let's just see the video. Let's show the video, brother.
3: What is it that you get paid currently?
4: Senator, that's well disclosed in our proxy documents in each of the years that I've been employed.
3: Yeah, but what is it?
4: It's a big number, sir.
3: Well, let me help you out. It's $32.8 million this year. Does that sound right?
4: Yes, it does.
3: That's a 45% increase over last year. Does that sound right?
4: Yes, it does.
3: You've got 32,000 machinists. These are American workers who work for you. These are Boeing employees in the Pacific Northwest. Well, they got 1% wage increase.

0: increases over 8 years. 1% over 8 years. You got a 45% increase just last year, and you're making $33 million. You think maybe these folks deserve a raise?
1: SubhanAllah, what a powerful piece video that underscores the vulture capitalism that exists within this country and that is considered to be legal. We have 4 minutes left in today's broadcast. Let's go to final thoughts. Let's begin with you, brother Juhayb. Your final thought on today's topic.
2: So my final thought is going to be similar to my opening statement, is وَاعْتَصِمُوا بِحَبْلِ اللَّهِ جَمِيعًا وَلَا تَفَرَّقُوا. We utter these words, but we don't understand it. We don't put it into practice. What are the processes that is going to unite us? That is what we need to be thinking about, and that is what we need to implement. Once we do that, no power on earth can defeat us. Whether on the polling sites or whatever you may think about, no power on earth can defeat us. There's a hadith that says, as long as the Muslims are united, no power on earth can defeat us. It is only through us, within us, when we break ranks, when we divide, that they defeat us. So let us be mindful. Let us always keep united. Let us work on this process. Let us be intentional about this. Thank you.
1: My sister, what is your final thought for tonight?
3: This is really a season of arrival for us as a community, and that the age of the managed Muslim is really ending, and that you really see the age of moral Muslims taking place right now. And so this really helps us in terms of protesting with precision, but also seeing that history isn't going to remember who tried to silence us. It's really going to remember all of those who refused to be silent. And so the movement has really arrived at this point, and no one's asking for permission anymore. And so I think that that the community is really building a stronger backbone at this point, and we're going to see more changes coming forward. Inshallah.
1: Brother Muhammad, you have the last word, my brother. Your thoughts?
4: Well, alhamdulillah, the idea of the community having a stronger backbone, the idea of the community believing and being educated on the process on what it is to be an American and participate in America, I think from both of your commentators is very powerful. I just would hope that as we begin to organize and mobilize, that we begin to focus on what the history was so that we can understand the nature of what the retaliation really is, what's going to come. For those of you who are from New York, I was in New York when David Dinkins was mayor. He was a darn good mayor until the Congress Heights riots. Then they used that Congress Heights riot as a way of bringing him down, even to the point to where the apparatus that he was in control of, including the police force, literally turned against him and raided City Hall. If you remember that, at the request of the person who was going to run against him, which was Rudy Giuliani, and then we eventually wound up with Rudy Giuliani. So the sensitivity of Mayor Dinkins, who knew about the history and about stop and frisk and all these other things that were going on in the black community, and his sensitivity toward what happened and what produced the riots cost him, because we weren't organized enough, we weren't vigilant enough, we didn't stay 10 toes down on what we hoped would be the dream of changing New York City then. I think that that movement is going on around the country in the Muslim community. I would love to see a lot more awareness, a lot more fora like this here, a lot more engagement on what it is to be in America, that you can't exist in America just to make money. You can't exist in America just because you got out of prison and you accepted Islam. And that, so therefore, if you make your five every day, that's all it is to be Muslim in America. America is a different animal. It has 400 years of history that if you just reflect on it, you'll see that there's always been a backlash of the people in power doing everything and anything, including this administration right now, which is attempting to overturn the Constitution. There's always been a backlash that says we are going to hold on to power by any means necessary. And the only force that can challenge them is the force of moral rightness. And the only people who have ever, who have it within their doctrine to say that we stand for truth, no matter who it's for or who it's against, including even.

0: if it's against ourselves, is the Muslim. So we should, no reason why we should take a backseat to anyone, because they've had 400 years to lead. It's now time for moral leadership to step forth and put together the coalitions that make the country move forward.
1: Good note to end on. I want to thank all three of you, Professor Nadia B. Ahmed, Brother Juhayb Chowdhury, and Brother Mohammed Bashir for joining us today for this very important conversation. If you see the value in it as much as I, please share the link. And inshallah ta'ala, we will come back next week with more conversation on the challenges that we face during these very turbulent times. On this note, I close out as we normally do. Bismillahir Rahmanir Rahim wal Asr. Innal insana lafi kusr. Illa alladhina amanu wa amalu salihat. Wa tawassaw bil haqq. Wa tawassaw bis sabr. Which means, in the translation of the meaning, in the name of Allah, the Beneficent, the Merciful, by the token of time through the ages, surely humanity is in loss, except those who believe and do good, and exhort one another to truth, and exhort one another to patiently persevere. Peace be unto you. Assalamu alaikum.

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1: Bismillahir Rahmanir Rahim. Alhamdulillahi Rabbil Alameen. We want to welcome our friends in South Africa, the United States, and around the world to this week's edition of A Conversation with El-Hajj Mauri Salah Khan. I'm pleased to be your host, coming to you once again through the Salah Media platform out of Johannesburg, South Africa. Salah Media is an online portal for humanitarian journalism. We don't just report the news, we advise you on what you can do about it. Today's broadcast is titled The Importance of the Jihad of the Tongue. And this title has an even greater significance for me today. I'm on the road, and as a result of some both an unfortunate theft that took place during my travel and some other things that have gone on that have been somewhat of a challenge, I've decided to go with voice only for today's broadcast. So one of the things that was taken from my luggage was a tripod, and that I normally would use when I'm on the road, but that is one of the least of my concerns, but it's of importance for right now. Anyway, we are going to go with the program, with my voice, and with the voices of others. We have a thought-provoking broadcast scheduled for today, with a couple of very important guests via video. Now, on this topic of the jihad of the tongue, there's a verse in the Quran that reads, in translation of the meaning, stand firmly for justice as witnesses to Allah, even if it be against yourselves, your parents, or your kin, or whether it be against rich or poor, for Allah can best protect both. Do not follow the lusts of your heart, lest you swerve. And if you distort justice or decline to do justice, know that Allah is ever mindful of what you do. There is a hadith of the Prophet, a saying of the Prophet Muhammad, peace be upon him, wherein he is reported to have said, And this is a well-known and often quoted hadith, when you see an evil action, you must change it with your hand. If you cannot do so with your tongue, the jihad of the tongue, if you cannot do so, detest it within your heart, and that is the weakest degree of faith. And then there is this other hadith or sunnah of the Prophet, peace be upon him, wherein he is reported to have said, by the one in whose hand rests my soul, you must surely enjoin the good and forbid the evil. Otherwise, it is expected that Allah will send against you a punishment, and you will supplicate him, but your supplications will not be answered. Now, this verse from the Quran that I read in translation of the meaning, and these two sayings, these two hadith of the Prophet, peace be upon him, they emphasize how important it is for us to stand for justice in whatever means we possibly can, in whatever way we can. Actions, whether it be a physical action or it be the action of the tongue, that we have a responsibility as

0: people who have inherited, this last divinely sent message from Almighty God, referring now to the Muslims, we have a responsibility to enjoin the good and forbid the evil in whatever way we possibly can. We are living in very challenging times, very, very challenging times. And right now, the United States of America, those of us who reside in this country, this part of the world, we are going through one of the most challenging, one of the most tumultuous election seasons, certainly in recent memory. And it's an election season that carries with it a tremendous amount of consequence, both for the United States and for the world. With that being said, the first voice, guest voice that I'd like for you, our viewers and listeners, to be able to see and hear is that of Sheikh Omar Suleiman. Dr. Omar Suleiman is a well-known Muslim cleric and a scholar of Islam, based in Texas. And in fact, I just had the pleasure of being in his company just a little over a week ago. And he has a very special message that he delivered 2 Jumas ago. And I would like for our viewers and listeners to hear what he had to say. So let's hear that khutbah by Sheikh Omar Suleiman, Brother Sadiq.
1: Dear brothers and sisters, the Prophet sallallahu alaihi wasallam says to us that of the babies that spoke from the cradle, and subhanallah, we know the famous stories of Isa alayhi salam, Jesus peace be upon him, speaking from the cradle. And then there's another famous story of Juraij, whose child, or the child that was alleged to be his, spoke from the cradle. The Prophet sallallahu alaihi wasallam says in an authentic hadith in al-Bukhari that there was once a woman from Bani Israel, and she was nursing her child. And as she was nursing her child, this handsome rider came by, and he was a man who carried himself with strength, power, who had the looks and the feel of everything that you would want from your own child. And as she's nursing her child, and as this rider passes by, she says, "Allahumma ja'al ibni mithlahu." Oh Allah, make my son like this rider. And the Prophet sallallahu alaihi wasallam said that of the miracles of Allah subhanahu wa ta'ala, Allah caused that baby that was nursing from his mother, from Bani Israel, to leave the chest of his mother and to say, "Allahumma la taj'alni mithla." Oh Allah, don't make me like him. Oh Allah, don't make me like him. And then he went back to nursing, the Prophet sallallahu alaihi wasallam said. Then a woman came by, and she was a slave girl in that society, oppressed, beaten down, has no place in her society. And the woman said, having just witnessed that miracle with her child, "Allahumma la taj'al ibni mithlaha." Oh Allah, don't make my son like her. And the Prophet sallallahu alaihi wasallam said that the baby left the chest of his mother and said, "Allahumma ja'alni mithlaha." Oh Allah, make me like her. At this point, the mother says, "Why? Why is it that you would say such a thing? Why would this child speak to say, 'Oh Allah, don't make me like that powerful, handsome rider,' and 'Oh Allah, make me like that oppressed slave girl?" And so the child spoke, and the child said, "As for al-raqib, as for that rider, then he is Jabbar min al-Jababira. He's a tyrant from the tyrants. He's an arrogant man. He's a tyrant. And as for that woman, she is an oppressed woman. Yaquluna, they say, Zanaiti, Sarakti. They say to her all sorts of accusations. You stole, you committed adultery.

and she's innocent of their claims. SubhanAllah, think about this. Oh Allah, don't make me like him. Oh Allah, make me like her. From the outside, it looks like this is the place that you want to have in society. But we are not a people who seek power on this earth. We're a people who seek the praise of the most powerful on this earth, Allah subhanahu wa ta'ala. And I want you just

examples. And that's why Allah subhanahu wa ta'ala gives us both in the Quran. You don't just need heroes, you actually need to see villains so that while you're aspiring to become a hero yourself, you don't become a villain unknowingly or slowly by adopting the characteristics of those evil nations or those people. You need to know about Musa alayhi salam, but you also need to know about Fir'aun. You need to know about Jibreel alayhi salam, but you also need to know about Iblis. You need to know about the righteous that came before you. You need to know about Abu Bakr radiallahu ta'ala anhu. You also need to know about Abu Jahl. Why? Because you don't know if you will slowly embed within your own personality those characteristics and those attributes and become like that. As I was speaking to my own children, subhanAllah, this week in particular, it's a nauseating political process every 4 years in the United States. You see the moral bankruptcy of both parties. You see the hypocrisy of both parties. And you sit there and you wonder and you watch them celebrate and you watch them in their joy and you think to yourself, wow, that's what a party of shaitan looks like. I'm like completely disgusted. And now in particular, when you have a genocide playing out on your screen, some of you might have seen where they put the images of what's happening in Gaza and the images of what's happening in the Republican National Convention or the Democratic National Convention. When you show the contrast of these images, the dancing and the joy and the death and destruction caused to those people by those that are in dancing and in joy. And then you see the commentary and then you log on online and you see colleagues at work, people that you thought were decent human beings, and they're celebrating this and they're going along with the flow. And there has probably never been a point in society or in our time where you can see evil and righteousness so obviously contrast against one another. Is there anything more evil than what you are seeing of the perpetrators from those soldiers or beyond, and anything more righteous than what you're seeing in Gaza? It's never been so obvious and so blatant, the contrast, right? Of what evil and righteousness looks like, of what wickedness and righteousness looks like. And subhanAllah, as we're watching this nauseating process play out in the last few days, I'm talking to my own children and I'm realizing that they're realizing something, that alhamdulillah, we're not them. Alhamdulillah, we're not those people. Alhamdulillah, Allah spared us of that hypocrisy. Alhamdulillah, in a moment where such a contrast is so blatant and obvious, we understand what side we're supposed to be on and we get it. Alhamdulillah, Allah spared us from being a part of that tyranny knowingly. And of course, there are many other ways that unfortunately we do participate. But alhamdulillah, we have clarity, because sometimes in order to find moral clarity, you have to see such a blatant display of moral hypocrisy. Alhamdulillah, Allahumma la taj'alna mithlahum. Oh Allah, don't make us like them. But there's a point here that I want to get to. Going back to that hadith, that the ugliest characteristic that can be found in a human being is to be jabbar, is to be that particular type of a tyrant on this earth. And I want to sit with this, because subhanAllah, there is something, you know, throughout the Quran that you find about this word. There are names of Allah subhanahu wa ta'ala that denote a particular, of course, all of His names and attributes belong only to Him, وَلَيْسَ كَمِثْلِهِ شَيْءٍ, and nothing is like Him, subhanahu wa ta'ala. But they have a quality from those names and attributes that human beings can channel in the most beautiful of ways. Of course, the most obvious being Ar-Rahman, the most merciful, who sent to us, رَحْمَةً لِلْعَالَمِينَ, a mercy to the worlds. اِرْحَمُوا مَن فِي الْأَرْضِ يَرْحَمُكُم مَن فِي السَّمَاءِ, be merciful to those that are on earth, the one in the heavens will be merciful to you. Al-Kareem, the generous one. You want to channel generosity and be a source of generosity while connecting it to the ultimate source of generosity. And our generosity is not like His generosity. Al-Haqq, Al-Adil, the truthful one, the truth, justice. Allah is the just. You want to be a source of those things in this earth while connecting it back to the ultimate source. And the way we manifest it is nothing like what is denoted by the names and attributes of Allah subhanahu wa ta'ala. He is alone in that, subhanahu wa ta'ala. But then there are names that only belong to Him, and the manifestation
when it takes on a human form, becomes the exact opposite of that.

0: Jabbar is the name I want you to sit with. Jabbar as it applies to a human being. As Imam al-Baghawi rahimahullah says, the easiest definition of Jabbar when it comes to a human being is الَّذِي لَا يَرَى عَلَيْهِ حَقٍّ. The person who does not see that there are rights that are due upon him to others. No one has rights upon that person. So the more power that person accumulates, the more that they are enslaved to that power, and the more that they use that power to channel their own goals and aims on this earth, and they do not see anyone falling within the domain of their power as having any rights upon them, they have complete disregard for those rights. Meaning, the more powerful they become, the more they disregard those that come under their authority. The more power they have, the more they break. As for Allah subhanahu wa ta'ala, Al-Jabbar, it has an entirely different meaning. Allah is the most powerful. Allah is the compeller. But you know what? Allah subhanahu wa ta'ala, with that power, mends. He restores. And that's one of the implications of Al-Jabbar, that when you turn to Him, He puts you back together. Allah subhanahu wa ta'ala has power over all things, and He mends with that power. Human beings, on the other hand,
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0: Absorb what Allah gives them of the illusion of power, and then use it to wrong and use it to oppress. And you need to see that sometimes to say, oh Allah, don't ever make me like that in any way whatsoever. What is the proof of it with this particular name? Sit with it for a moment. This woman that the Prophet ﷺ was talking about was a woman from Bani Israel. And we know, as Ibn al-Qayyim rahimahullah says, the most wicked generation of Bani Israel was the last part of it, where Allah Azza wa Jal sent Yahya and Isa, may Allah subhanahu wa ta'ala send His peace and blessings upon them all. Zakariya, Jesus, John, these noble prophets that Allah Azza wa Jal sends towards the end of Bani Israel. And as these prophets speak about the traits that they have, or Allah speaks about their traits, Allah Azza wa Jal gives us a long list of what they actually represent. And so Yahya alayhi salam, when Allah subhanahu wa ta'ala describes that He has sent Yahya alayhi salam, وَلَمْ يَكُنْ جَبَّارًا عَصِيًّا, that Allah Azza wa Jal has given him all of these beautiful 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wisdom and judgment, but he is not جَبَّارًا عَصِيًّا. You know what he's not? He's not a tyrant, and he is not one who is disobedient. Something very powerful here, by the way. بَرًّا بِوَالِدَيْهِ. He is dutiful to his parents, and he is not a tyrant, and he is not disobedient. A few ayat after, Allah subhanahu wa ta'ala talks about Isa alayhi salam, Jesus peace be upon him, who speaks from the crib like that baby from Bani Israel, miraculously, and introduces himself to society. Barram biwalidati walam yaj'alni jabbaran shaqiyya. Allah subhanahu wa ta'ala has made me dutiful to my mother, and He has not made me a tyrant who is unblessed. Ibn al-Qayyim rahimahullah says, notice, by the way, this phases out from the same stream, which is, has not made me one who is disobedient to my parents, or one who is not dutiful to my parents. Allah made us dutiful to our parents. And He says that the most obvious feature of the moral decay of society is how the parents are treated. Subhanallah. And if you read about Bani Israel at that time, the way that they started to treat their parents, it was obvious. And when the Prophet ﷺ talks about the moral decay of society towards the end of time, الْأَمَةُ تَرِدُ رَبَّهَا, that a woman will give birth to her master. And one of the implications of that, that the scholars mention, is that a child will treat their parents like a slave, because they no longer have moral constraints. They no longer have the values that would make them want to treat the elders in their society in a certain way. Everything becomes about access and opportunity and power. And at some

point, your parent becomes a hindrance to that if you don't have values and you don't believe in anything greater than yourself. And so that decay shows. And so as they introduce themselves, Yahya alayhi salam, I am dutiful to my parents. And Allah has not made me an oppressor. He has not made me a tyrant. And He has not made me one who is disobedient. Isa alayhi salam, Allah azza wa jal has made me dutiful to my mother, Maryam. One of the beautiful signs that Isa alayhi salam was only born to Maryam alayhi salam in a virgin birth was that he says, Walidati, my mother, instead of my parents. And he did not make me a tyrant and he did not make me unblessed. The scholars say that as for the second word, Asiya, for Yahya alayhi salam, because Zakariya alayhi salam was making dua for a child that will embody the best of all of the scholars and all of the prophets and the righteous ones of Bani Israel. And Allah blessed Zakariya alayhi salam with a child that would have a special type of compassion for his parents. So he is compassionate already, but his compassion to his parents is beautiful. As for Isa alayhi salam, that the accusation of Christ, the accusation of Isa alayhi salam is that he's unblessed, that he's a curse. And Isa alayhi salam is mubarak. He's blessed. And he carried al-amr bil ma'ruf wa nahi anil munkar. Wherever he goes, enjoining the good and forbidding evil. He is not a curse to his mother, nor was he a curse to his society, but he was blessed. But the first thing they denounce is, we are not jabbarun. We are not tyrants or arrogant people. Our Prophet sallallahu alayhi wa sallam, this is so powerful. Our Prophet sallallahu alayhi wa sallam, as he's sitting with his companions, and a man serves some food, and if you watch the Prophet sallallahu alayhi wa sallam sit and eat with his companions, he sat in such a humble way, and he ate with them from the sides of the plate, and someone looked at him in absolute amazement, like, this is not how the king of a people behaves. And the Prophet ﷺ says to him, in an authentic hadith, إِنَّ اللَّهَ بَعَثَنِي عَبْدًا كَرِيمًا. 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That's not who I am. That's not the ethos of Islam. That's not what the prophets are like. That's not what the followers of prophets are supposed to be like. That this quality is so hated that it's the first quality that these prophets throw off of themselves. We are not these people. And on the day of judgment, when Allah subhanahu wa ta'ala establishes once again, as He always is in dominion, but announces His dominion as everyone has passed. Allah subhanahu wa ta'ala says, أنا الملك, أنا الملك, I am the king, I am the king. Where are the kings of the earth? أين الجبارون المتكبرون? Where are those people who claim power? Where are those tyrants today? Where are those proud, boastful people today? So may Allah subhanahu wa ta'ala protect us from this trait. And the beauty of it is that the more you connect yourself to Al-Jabbar, the less chance you have of becoming Jabbar yourself. Because you realize that He has all power and that He restores and compels with that power. And so when Allah Azza wa Jal gives you some sort of authority, whatever that is, some sort of power over a situation, you don't oppress with that because Allah Azza wa Jal does not oppress. You don't feel proud with that because you know that anything you have of wealth or power or access is because Allah gave it to you. So it actually humbles you instead of making you arrogant. You maintain clarity instead of hypocrisy because you know that Allah is testing you with that power. Allah is testing you with that authority, whatever it is, even if it's the authority in your house, as opposed to giving you free rein to do whatever you want. And now, in this time, what a clear example that is right in front of you. What a way to speak to your kids and to say, we are different. There is ghurba, there is being strange, that we should actually adopt a mindset of ghurba, of being against the curve of society. There are very few times that Islam is going to go with the trend or become the trend in society. We're going to be at odds with society when it comes to morality and standards of morality and culture and materialism and all sorts of things. We're going to be at odds with society and we should embrace that. We'll be at odds with society, with tawheed, with monotheism and everything stemming from la ilaha illallah. We should embrace that and all sorts of other things. We're going to be at odds with society,

0: But one of the ways that we have to be at odds with society is this. This idea of oppression. You look at that and you go, oh Allah, don't make me like that. Oh Allah, don't make me that person. Oh Allah, don't make us like this group of people. Oh Allah, protect us from embodying that, because it is so hated to you. It was so hated to your prophets to have an element of that in their lives. What's the practical step? Other than looking at our political system as it is, and by the way, my views only represent my views and not the views of Rahmah. Looking at the political system and the complete moral bankruptcy of the political system, or looking at the presidential candidates, or looking at this, or looking at that, or looking at the hypocrisy of people as they speak about Gaza and as they speak about the genocide today, and somehow find themselves still justifying a genocide, almost 200,000 dead people later, and where it's undeniable. What's the practical manifestation? Analyze in your own life every single domain of power that Allah has given to you, and connect yourself to Al-Jabbar and say, oh Allah, don't make me Jabbar. Don't let me be like that. Look at the bad examples that are in front of you and use that to educate your own family and say, you know what? With everything bad that's happening to the people of Gaza, every heartbreaking video that we see, every video of starvation, even the videos of children with their heads blown into two, I would much rather meet Allah subhanahu wa ta'ala as one of those people than one of those people. And I'm happy to be on their side and not on their side. I don't care what the power dynamics look like. I don't care what the media looks like. I don't care how ostracized and isolated I'm going to be. I would much rather be on their side than be on that side. And it's a blessing that we have the clarity to see so clearly what truth and righteousness look like and what oppression looks like. What a feat for the magicians of the Fir'aun today, being the media, to pull this act to somehow convince people that the people that are carrying out this genocide daily are actually the innocent ones and oppressed and in need of protection and defense. What a feat. What a feat. It's more than the pythons. It's more than an optical illusion. What a feat. And what a time for us to be alive in. But pull yourself back. May Allah subhanahu wa ta'ala put us always on the side of the oppressed. May Allah subhanahu wa ta'ala allow us to have moral clarity. May Allah subhanahu wa ta'ala never allow us to be deluded by our power. May Allah subhanahu wa ta'ala never allow us to have the wool pulled over our eyes such that we can't see the truth anymore. May Allah subhanahu wa ta'ala be with our brothers and sisters who are oppressed in Palestine and all over the world. Dear brothers and sisters, I leave you with this. Prophet ﷺ said that when the time of fitna comes, be the servant of Allah who is oppressed, not the one that is oppressing. Be the servant of Allah who's killed, not the one who is killing. Even if it means that you have to be oppressed yourself in order to avoid taking on some of that oppression in your own life, it's better to meet Allah that way. And sometimes you have to fast forward in order to make sense of what's happening in the present. There will come a time where all of us will hear Allah subhanahu wa ta'ala say, "Ayna al-jabbarun, ayna al-mutakabbirun?" Where are they today? Where that's what the convention will look like. Allah azza wa jal calling those tyrants forward and holding them accountable. And then Allah azza wa jal calling forth the oppressed to give them justice. May Allah subhanahu wa ta'ala put us on the right side of that and everything else. Allahumma ameen. Aqulu qawli hadha wa astaghfirullahi wa lakum wa lisa'iril muslimin fastaghfiru innahu al-ghafurur rahim.
1: That was an excellent example of the importance of the jihad of the tongue. I have a tremendous amount of love and respect for Sheikh Omar Suleiman. He speaks with such courageous clarity on so many of the issues that challenge us today in the United States of America and in other parts of the world. We're going to come back to Sheikh Omar in a moment, but before

0: we do. I want to say something about the context that this today's broadcast is in. For those who may have joined us late, normally you would see me on screen, but not today because I am operating from a hotel room without instruments for the broadcast that I'm accustomed to having. And so, you know, we're operating off the cuff. And the most important thing, especially given the fact that I was in Texas last week and the circumstance didn't allow for a broadcast then, I just wanted to make sure that we had a broadcast and a substantive broadcast today around the theme of this challenge that we have of jihad, fi sabilillah, for the Muslims, you know, struggle in the way of Allah through the tongue, you know, the jihad of the tongue. Okay, I'm in Raleigh, North Carolina. We had a screening of a short English documentary on Dr. Afia Siddiqui last night at the Islamic Association of Raleigh. This is one of the centers in this part of the South, in this part of North Carolina, that has had an open door policy to their brother Salah Khan and his work, his human rights work, for many years. This is one of my homes away from home, and I truly love this community. Anyway, I hadn't been here in a while because of, just a number of challenging circumstances on my end. But it was good to be able to visit last night, to show the documentary, to have some discussion. And inshallah to Allah, this coming Monday, tomorrow evening, I'm going to give a farewell address. I'll be leaving on Tuesday morning. And
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0: Just so my brothers and sisters and friends in Columbus, Ohio, are aware, I'm giving you a heads up that I will be in your city with this documentary, inshallah to Allah, on Afia, and some rich discussion. I also believe I'm scheduled to serve as guest khatib for Juma at one of the centers in Columbus, Ohio. So, but getting back to where I am now, Raleigh, North Carolina. Again, last night I was at the Islamic Association of Raleigh. Tomorrow night I will be there again. But this effort is being made around our sister in Islam, Dr. Siddiqui, via this documentary, the short documentary that was produced by a group of committed sisters in the UK. It's a very important effort. It's a very important dawah, and also the jihad fi sabilillah around this sister and her ongoing imprisonment. But with that being said, while I was in Texas, I spoke at the Valley Ranch Islamic Center. This is the center where Sheikh Yasser Burgess and Sheikh Omar Suleiman are both the resident scholars at. We had an opportunity to show the documentary.

0: documentary in the Yakin Center, in the Yakin Room, in the company of Sheikh Omar. He wanted to be there and to share some thoughts. And he shared some information about technology that he has to contend with when he's traveling oftentimes because of his having engaged in the principled and well deserved jihad of the tongue in Islam, Dr. Afiyati, who is wrongfully, brutally right there in his backyard in Fort Worth, not far from Irving, where he and the located. I'd like for you to hear now what, see and hear what Sheikh Omar had to say at the recent forum that we had at the Valley Ranch Islamic Center. Let's see that bit of video, Brother Sadiq.
1: Mari, and thank the team that have been involved in these efforts for years and years and years. And I pray that Allah subhanahu wa ta'ala reward them abundantly, and that Allah subhanahu wa ta'ala allow them to be thanked for their efforts in the best of ways. And I hope he knows, inshallah, you know, you're always welcome to our masjid. And we appreciate you and what you do, and all of those that are active in her case. I'm going to share a few words, inshallah ta'ala. My own involvement does not rival the involvement at all of not Brother Mari or Brother Clive, who's not Muslim, but who has been advocating on her behalf, and so many others. SubhanAllah, it's very interesting how toxic they have sought to make the name of Afia. So I'm going to let you all in on something. When I get stopped at the airport at CBP when I'm coming back into the country, this is almost the most consistent thing that I get pulled over into secondary and asked about. What's your relationship with Afia? I say to them, you know, it's so interesting. You asked me that the last 6-7 times. I gave you the same answer over and over and over again. And by the way, courtesy of CARE, this question is not relevant to my entry into the United States. What I learned from Brother Mustafa and the likes in that regard. It was really interesting to me, subhanAllah, how much they've created around her name to distance her from any type of advocacy on her behalf. The day that the Colleyville synagogue hostage situation happened, Donald Trump Jr. tweeted a video of me speaking at the rally that we had the year before to suggest that we had incited the hostage taker that day, not realizing that, you know, we're actually on the scene. And I say that just to say that I haven't done nearly enough for Dr. Afia. I can't imagine what people put on the line and what happens to them when they make this their consistent advocacy case for, because for whatever reason, this has been the lady that has been deemed Lady Al-Qaeda, and anyone who comes near has been told, don't touch her. That's been the message. Don't touch this case. And that's all the reason why we should not just touch the case, but embrace the case. It's a miserable feeling to be in prison as a whole. Some of the best people on the face of the earth are in prison cells. Here, Muslim countries, in minority situations. Don't worry, no one fell down, by the way. It's just a chair, so I think everyone's okay, right? Everything okay?
2: Everything is fine.
1: Okay. It's a miserable situation to be in prison as a whole. Many times our political prisoners get forgotten, and Brother Mari is talking about Dr. Afia Siddiqui coming here. The HLF5 are part and parcel of the Dallas community. They're a historical part of this community, and very few people have kept up with that case. These were men that spoke and

0: participated in every masjid. They operated the largest charity in the United States, Muslim charity in the United States, and they too felt the distance of the Muslim community, and unfortunately their families as well. Their children have had very few people that have kept up with them. So this idea of abandonment is a serious idea, and it's a serious sin to abandon people in their moment of need, especially when those people have been targeted for their work for the Muslim community, especially when those people have been targeted fi sabilillah. To ignore them becomes that much more sinful. And so we can't have enough of these programs to remind ourselves to put her at the forefront. I was talking to an imam in Canada. I just got back from Canada, and we were talking about Gaza. He was saying, you know, subhanAllah, how do we make sure that this doesn't move to the back of people's minds once it moves to the back of the paper, once it moves to the back of at least Muslim attention and coverage of it? And the reality is that in our psychology, if we're not constantly asking about, hearing about, looking for, then it's going to go to the back of our minds. And so it's important for us, even if we did this quarterly or more monthly, it's important for us to constantly remember and just remind people, hey, your sister is there. Your sister is there. Your sister is there. Pray for her. You know, be up to date as to what actions are taking place for her. Go to the protests if you can. Use your social media for her if you can. Do a write-in campaign if you can. Write her a letter if you can. Contribute to the campaigns for her if you can. Contribute to her legal defense if you can. Contribute your specialty if you know someone, or if you're involved in some capacity that you could help her, then do so. But it's important for all of us to keep this at the forefront of the night time. And I'll say this, something subhanAllah that just came to mind when Brother Mari mentioned, her name is Afia. You know, Allah subhanahu wa ta'ala mentions about Yahya alayhi salam that I have named him Yahya. Right? You've never named anyone that name before. Yahya means life. And one of the reasons why the ulama mentioned, or one of the benefits of him being named Yahya, was that that was a bushra, that was a glad tiding that he would be a shaheed, that he would be a martyr, because Yahya alayhi salam would be beheaded. So Allah subhanahu wa ta'ala gave him the name Yahya, and of the wisdom of that is that he would truly be amongst those وَلَا تَحْسَبَنَّ الَّذِينَ قُتِلُوا فِي سَبِيلِ اللَّهِ أَمْوَاتًا بَلْ أَحْيَاءً. Rather, they are alive, and he is alive, alayhi salam, as a shaheed, as a nabi of Allah subhanahu wa ta'ala. So her afia, we pray that every moment that she suffered in this life will be a reason for her ease in the next life, and that she will be in a wide and expansive paradise, and she will hopefully remember those who remembered her. And we pray that we would be amongst those that she would testify for and not against on that mighty day. Allahumma ameen. Just a quick on my end. So Dr. Fozia, so this is, I guess, I'll try to be as vague as important as necessary here, but she's trying to connect with different Muslim countries to see if there's any country other than Pakistan that could step in, and we've been trying to help her on that front. I know that Clive has been trying to get people to go visit her in prison. He submitted my application numerous times. He asked me for a new document almost every other day. They asked for my social security number, they asked for my resume, they asked for, to you know, because I want you to understand this masjid as well, Brother Mari, alhamdulillah, they asked, the prison asked for proof that I was an imam. I had to get Valley Ranch Islamic Center, the board, to actually issue a letter that I was an imam, to prove it. 2 days ago, they asked for my driver's license. So, there are multiple things that are happening behind the scenes, and multiple things that are happening up front. Find your place and participate in it in the night time. But don't be silent. That's all we can say at the end. Don't be silent. The last thing that I'll say, inshallah ta'ala, is, you know, you might think a small effort can't do anything. Imam Jamil Amin, we saw the largest program we probably had in this masjid was that night that we had with Imam, for Imam Jamil. It was bizarre. It was strange to have that many people come out to a weeknight program, or just an evening program, for Imam Jamil Amin, who many people have not heard of. The protests that happened in front of his cell in Tucson, Arizona, which might have been 100 people, and if I recall, we had more than 100 people, at least that time that we maxed out before. But the protest was less than 100 people. And subhanAllah, that caused enough attention and pressure on the prison to get him a surgery, a cataract surgery, so he could see again. So, you know, if there's a caravan of 20, 30 people in front of herself, but it's sustained and regular, if there's a sustained online campaign, you never know which one of those efforts is going to click inshallah ta'ala and at least make her life a little bit easier. When Allah subhanahu wa ta'ala mentions وَيُطْعِمُونَ الطَّعَامَ, that they feed, Allah mentions that the categories of those that they feed are, and asif is the prisoner. And one of the wisdoms of that is that the way that Ahl Makkah, the people of Mecca, used to deal with their slaves is that they would put their slaves in the streets to beg for their food during the day, and then they put them back in captivity at night. And if you can't free them, at least feed them. If you can't free them, feed them. Make their life a little bit easier in captivity. So whether it's this effort, may Allah Azza wa Jalla reward you, Brother Mari and the friends of the Afia team, and any other effort that's going on for Afia right now, for Imam Jameed, or when the Coalition for Civil Freedom to ask you for a Ramadan basket for all the brothers and sisters that are political prisoners, make life a little bit easier for them while you're also advocating for them in the nighttime and seeking their ultimate freedom. So Jazakumullah khairan to all of you for always coming out, Alhamdulillah Rabbil Alameen, for always showing up for this cause. May Allah reward you all. May Allah reward the team. And inshallah ta'ala, you always have a home here in Ba'alaran Islamic Center to advocate for this noble cause. Allah.
1: Bismillahir Rahmanir Rahim. Okay, I want to bring today's broadcast to a close. This was an unorthodox broadcast, to say the least. But I'm glad that we were able to do something still, and something within the context of, bringing attention to the importance of the jihad of the tongue. We have many challenges that are confronting us, and it's important for us to have the intestinal fortitude rooted in our faith, O Muslims, to deal with these challenges as they come. With that being said, I will conclude as we normally do with Surat al-Asr, and then inshallah ta'ala, at the very end, there's going to be an image that you're going to see, a reminder of how these challenges are interconnected, and how when they don't get the kind of action-oriented corrective attention that they need, you know, how this how the oppression continues to spread. With that said, Bismillahi Rahmanir Rahim, wal asr, innal insana lafi kusr, illa alladhina amanu wa amalus salihat, wa tawassaw bil haqq, wa tawassaw bis sabr, which means, in translation of the meaning, in the name of Allah, the Beneficent, the Merciful, by the token of time through the ages, surely humanity is in loss, except those who believe and do good, and exhort one another to truth, and exhort one another to patiently persevere. Peace be unto you. Assalamu alaikum.
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1: Next is the tafsir of Surah Al-Anbiya by our beloved senior respected honorable Fadilatul Ustad Hazrat Maulana Mufti Sulaiman Mullah. That is episode 23. Scholars, verses 78 to 79, scholars differed yet their hearts remained united. That's episode 23, verses 78 to 79, scholars differed yet their hearts remained united.
2: إلى بها وكفى بنا حاسبين.
3: 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Verse 78. Allah subhanahu wa ta'ala speaks about an incident with Dawood and Sulaiman. And remember, Dawood and Sulaiman, father and son, idh yahkuman, when they were passing judgment, fil harthi, regarding a tillage, a plantation, idh nafashat fihi ghanamul qawm, when the flock of a nation had pastured there and destroyed the crops. Wakunna lihukmihim shahideen. And we were a witness over this entire decision, and we were overseeing it. So, of course, everything is in the knowledge of Allah subhanahu wa ta'ala. A quick backdrop and a context to this here. Nafasha in Arabic, lexically, linguistically, grammatically, means a flock of sheep, goats that would pasture and graze into an area and destroy the place there. So obviously, if there's no shepherd with it, then the flock is just going to destroy whatever crops they are. And this is precisely what unfolded. Where in the time of Dawood alayhi salatu was salam, the owner of Ghanam, a person who had goats, his goats at night had somehow escaped. And they then started grazing into a adjacent farm and destroyed all the crops. Wa Dawood and Dawood was Sulaiman and Sulaiman idh yahkuman, when they were passing judgment fil harthi, on a plantation, on a tillage. Idh yahkumani fil harthi idh nafashat fihi ghanamul qawm. Right? You know, I used to sometimes say to the students, we talk about a flock of sheep without a shepherd, but think of small children without parents, or think of a class of students without a teacher. And sometimes, you know what, the havoc, and they can paint the town red, as you would say, that if the teacher just excuses himself or the parents leave, in that little while, there's total chaos. And on a more serious note, my brother and my sister, one of the du'as of the Prophet sallallahu alaihi wasallam, Allahumma khudh bi nasiyati, oh Allah, hold me by my forelock and keep me in your obedience. And of course, the Prophet sallallahu alaihi wasallam was ma'soom. He was divinely protected. You see a mom keeping a leash around her child. When you travel at the airports, the children can run away. She's got a stroller, yet she has a leash around the child because it's difficult to keep the child under check and keep him or her close. And if the mom leaves if the child breaks away from the leash, it can be disastrous. If Allah's protection hand is not over myself and you, my brother and my sister, then one drug, one deal, one Saturday night can destroy us totally. And how often don't we see just one night, one interaction, and a person falls totally? We ask Allah, Allahumma khudh bina wasina ila al-birri wa taqwa, talking of the flock destroying the tillage without a shepherd. But let's be honest about ourselves. If there isn't the help of Allah, there's no ability. There's nothing. 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If it's not the grace, the mercy, the tawfiq, the ability from Allah, we can do absolutely nothing. By our very wickedness, we just go in the nafs al-ammaratum bisu. 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If you don't divert it, I would incline. So you protect me. And of course, he's the Prophet of Allah. and Allah subhanahu wa ta'ala divinely protected Sayyidina Yusuf alayhi salam. So Sayyidina Dawood looked into the matter, and he then calculated the loss that was suffered by the owner of the farm. And the value of that was the same value of the flock of goats. So he then said to the owner of the goats, it's your negligence, it's your flock of goats that has pastured into his orchard, into his tillage and farm, and destroyed the crops. So you take your flock and you give it to him. You take your flock and you give it to him. And that was the ruling, and that was the correct ruling. It was, you know, to balance out the harm that he had suffered. And after concluding, and the decision was passed, as they were exiting from the court, they met with the junior, and that was Sayyidina Sulaiman alayhi salatu wassalam. And he said, what was the decision that my respected honorable father had passed? And he said, this is the verdict of your respected dad. So Sayyidina Sulaiman alayhi salam said, with absolute respect to my father, لو وليتو الأمر, if I was made in charge to decide on this matter, لَقَضَيْتُ بِمَا هُوَ أَرْفَقْ بِالْفَرِيقَيْنِ, I would have created a musalaha, a type of a compromise, minimizing the impact on the shepherd. Because in this way, obviously, he lost his whole flock and everything is gone. So I have a little different idea. So when Sayyidina Dawood alayhi salam heard of it, he said, بِحَقِّ الْأُبُوَّةِ وَالنُّبُوَّةِ, oh my son, I ask you, through the medium of fatherhood and prophethood, please share your ideas. Wow. Wow. Subhanallah. When you have a mindset that there can be another opinion, you're already making progress. When you have a mindset that there can be another opinion, you are making progress. But when you believe there is no other room for another opinion, you've sunk the ship. Look at the jurists, the great fuqaha, and study who they were. They would conclude on their verdict and say, قولي صواب يحتمل الخطأ وقول المخالف خطأ يحتمل الصواب. According to my research and my findings and my understanding, my view is correct with the possibility that I erred. And the view of the other scholars, according to me, is incorrect with the possibility that they are correct. There is a possibility. There is negotiation. And that reminds me of a quotation. Okay, let me first complete this here. So Sulaiman alayhi salam said, I would have told, respectfully, my honorable, venerable, august dad, I would have said to the owner of the goats, you take your flock and you give it to the farmer, but not permanently, temporarily, momentarily, يَنْتَفِعُ بِلَبَنِهَا وَصُوفِهَا وَنَسْلِهَا, so he can benefit from the wool, from the milk, and whatever birth, you know, that takes place in the interim. So it keeps him going. I would also then say and advise the shepherd that he must take the farm from the farmer temporarily, cultivate the land, irrigate the land, plant again, and bring the crops back to the point where it was prior to his flock pasturing in there and destroying it. Once he brings it back to that point, he returns the farm to the farmer, and the farmer returns the flock back to him. In the interim, the farmer's livelihood would be the goats. So by doing so, the shepherd would not suffer permanent and total loss. While the view of Dawood alayhi salam was correct academically, this one obviously appealed more, because it created a sense of compromise. It created a sense of compromise. And hence Allah subhanahu wa ta'ala then says, فَفَهَّمْنَاهَا سُلَيْمَانَ, and we inspired Sulaiman with an easier judgment of it. Both were correct. Both was fine and correct. However, we inspired. فَفَهَّمْنَاهَا. So whoever gets it, you know, who excels or understands, it's through the inspiration of Allah. No, nobody achieves anything

out Allah. Everything comes from Allah. فَفَهَّمْنَاهَا سُلَيْمَان. The verdict of Sayyidina Dawood was correct, but the verdict of Sayyidina Sulaiman alayhi salam was referred to as an added boon and favor, because it minimized the loss upon the shepherd, and it created the sense of musalaha wa sulhu khair. Islam says, look at compromise, look at reconciliation.

by mending, you don't forfeit the right of ending. But by ending, you forfeit the right of mending. Let's just mend today. And if it doesn't work out, you can still end. But if you end and then you want to mend, you cannot. Hence, the Quran says to you in Surah Talaq that if you are given a talaq, let it be a revocable one. لا تدري لعل الله يحدث بعد ذلك أمرا. You know not what would happen thereafter. The hearts can just develop inclination, positive, you know, thoughts towards each other. فَفَهَّمْنَاهَا سُلَيْمَانَ. 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And we blessed and endowed both with wisdom and knowledge. وَسَخَّرْنَا مَعْ دَاوُودَ الْجِبَالِ. 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They would proclaim the purity of Allah. And likewise, the birds. So when Dawood alayhi salatu wassalam would sing the Zabur, he had this very melodious voice. You know the hadith when Abu Musa Ash'ari, who was blessed with a very sweet voice, the Prophet sallallahu alayhi wasallam said, لَقَدْ أُوتِيتَ مِزْمَارًا مِنْ مَزَامِيرِ آلِ دَاوُودِ. You've been blessed with the voice of Dawood alayhi salam. So when Sayyidina Dawood would recite the Zabur, then the mountains would read along in a manner that was audible to humans. And likewise, a flight of birds would just hover over and read along. Can you imagine, you know, sometimes you're in a masjid and subhanAllah, the orator or the lecturer or the khatib delivered a certain point or mesmerized the audience, or there's a great qari who's recited Quran, and then you just feel the whole masjid reverberating with that takbir, and that feel and that buzz and that energy is just next level. It's next level. And can you imagine Sayyidina Dawood alayhi salam reciting the Zabur? And then يَا جِبَالُ أَوِّبِي أَي سَبِّحِي مَعَهُ وَالطَّيْرِ. And the mountains would read along with him. And the ulama say this wasn't an echo, wasn't a reverberation. This was literally, they were reading along as well. SubhanAllah. So this was a miracle conferred upon Sayyidina Dawood alayhi salam. وَكُنَّا فَاعِلِينَ. And Allah says, and it is we who do it. So how was it possible for the mountains, you know, to read along, and the وَكُنَّا, we do it. We do it. Chapter close. Allah has absolute powers. Okay, so we just to reflect again over this incident and the many lessons we can learn from here. Number one, the amazing approach of Sayyidina Dawood alayhi salam, that he entertained the view of his son. As a senior, you definitely have wisdom, but that does not mean your junior cannot share or add value. Sayyidina Umar radiallahu anhu said to Abu Musa Ash'ari radiallahu anhu, لا يمنعنك قضاء قضيت فيه اليوم راجعت فيه رأيك فهديت فيه لرشدك أن تراجع الحق فإن الحق قديم لا يبطله شيء ومراجعة الحق خير من التمادي على الباطل. 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If you've passed a judgment, a ruling, a decree, and then you sat down and you gave the matter thought and you said, no, actually not. By the way, you know what? Subsequently, I realized, I discovered, I'm now aware, I think, that one was not accurate. Retract, revoke, because the truth is far greater than anyone else, and the truth need to prevail, and the truth will prevail. So don't hold back because you said it already. No, have the courage to retract it and revoke it and pronounce your new ruling and view. The jurors have qawl qadim, qawl jadid. So often, they had an initial view, they had subsequent discovery, research, findings, and then they retract their former opinion and they issue a new opinion. This is real, because absolute, perfect, permanent knowledge only belongs to Allah subhanahu wa ta'ala. So like I said, as long as there's room for another view, you allowing, you recognizing, there's progress. And you know what Allama Anwar Shah Kashmiri said under this year? أَعْظِمْ بِالْأَنْوَرِ جِهْ بِذِنَا فَرْدٌ سَاوَى مِئَةً سَطَعُ بَذَلَ الْمَجْهُودَ خَلِيلٌ كَيْ تَتَّضِحَ السُّنَّةُ تَتَّصِعُ. This is academic, but I believe it's very important. So we strongly promote

0: and impress the importance of following the teachings of Quran and Sunnah as conveyed to us through the four schools of thought. These were people who understood, deduced, and conveyed the rulings to us, you know, with their great level of understanding and erudition. And of course, you have the faculty of ifta, in which contemporary issues and rulings have to be pronounced. And this is ذو أمر خطير يحتاج المرء لذلك إلى بصيرة نافذة في حق الشرائع ومعرفة تامة بها لأن الأحكام الشرعية كلها غير مذكورة في الأصلين. 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Allah said to the disbelievers, you've denied my verses, but you haven't encompassed it. In Bayanul Quran, under this ayah, it is written that before you conclude, you have to encompass a matter. Before you understand, you need all the dynamics, both from the Islamic and the reality of that suratul mas'ala. And thereafter, you can pass the ruling and the judgment. But here is the reflection of Anwar Shah Kashmiri, rahimahullah, regarding the differences of scholars in subsidiary matters, furu' masail. So you have the usul, the absolute, the fundamentals, that's non-negotiable. But then there's furu', these are the subsidiary matters. Some scholars say this is permissible, some say that, some say it like this. These are things that would happen. ما برح أهل الفتوى يفتون ما برح أهل الفتوى يفتون فيحل هذا ويحرم هذا. Throughout the ages, the scholars, the jurists had issued fatwas. Some said this is permissible, some said this is impermissible. فلا يرى المحل أن المحرم هلك لتحريمه. They never assumed. The one who said it's permissible never said, well, this mufti said that it is impermissible, so he's destroyed. Nor is it vice versa. They gave their opinions and respected the views of others. Provided, of course, the views are based on sound reason and tangible evidence. So here's the presentation of Anwar Shah Kashmiri, rahimahullah, from the same ayah. إِنَّ الْمَسَائِلَ الْخِلَافِيَّةَ الْإِجْتِهَادِيَّةَ الَّتِي نَخُوذُ غِمَارَهَا وَنَصْرِفُ الْقُوَى فِي الْكَشْفِ 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Academic, but I will try and simplify myself. إن المسائل الخلافية. Verily the rulings, the subsidiary matters in which we have differing views. And like one scholar said, don't say it's a difference of opinion, but say Allah has created wus'a and Allah has created allowance and grace, because the diversity of opinion allows for different views on that matter. So it gives more space in that particular ruling. إن المسائل الخلافية الاجتهادية التي نخوض غمارها, in which we wade the deep waters, وَنَصْرِفُ الْقُوَى فِي الْكَشْفِ عَنْهَا, and we apply our intellect and our abilities and our resources. I don't want to go into academics, but it's just mind-boggling how the scholars will deduce and the depth with which they will go into it. What understanding, you know, looking at the text, looking at the context, looking at this athar, looking at that qawl, looking at that hadith, looking at that ayah, looking at that tafsir, looking at this deduction, looking at this ibarat, look, oh my word, it's just something else. وَنَصْرِفُ الْقُوَى, قُوَى, we apply our abilities. لَا يُكْشَفُ عَنِ الْخَطَأِ وَالصَّوَابِ فِيهَا فِي الْمَحْشَرِ. On the day of Qiyamah, Allah will resolve all disputes and arguments, but the differences between scholars and their academic and juristic rulings is not something that will be tabled and discussed and resolved on the day of Qiyamah. لا يكشف عن الخطأ والصواب فيها في المحشر، فإن الله تعالى لما لم يحرم المجتهد المخطئ من أجر واحد في الدنيا. Because in this world, the hadith says that when a mujtahid, a person who has the necessary knowledge, expertise, skills, and he applies his mind to arrive at a ruling, if his ruling is correct, he gets two reward. And if his ruling is incorrect, he gets one reward. However, we must qualify here that this ruling is not based on hawan or shuh or i'jab bira'yihi. It's not like, I think, I assume, I feel. No, you need to have the necessary sciences. You need to have the necessary sciences. So that's a qualifying statement. It's like for me to just give an opinion or a view or add my, you know, bit to it. No. Those that are thorough, erudite, anchored, established. So if he errs in his ruling, he'll still get one reward. فَإِنَّ اللَّهَ تَعَالَى لَمَّا لَمْ يَحْرِمْ الْمُجْتَهِدَ الْمُخْطِئَ مِنْ أَجْرٍ وَاحِدٍ فَكَيْفَ يُرْجَى مِنْهُ جَلَّ وَعَلَىٰ أَنْ يَفْضَحَهُ عَلَىٰ رُؤُوسِ الْخَلَائِقِ يَوْمَ الْقِيَامَةِ. So when Allah will confer upon him a reward for his exercise and stimulation and his ability and his erudition and his endeavor, even if the ruling was not the absolutely correct view, yet Allah will give him one reward. How can we then imagine that Allah will disgrace or humiliate or expose him on the day of Qiyamah? Kayfa? How can you ever assume so? وَقَدْ قَالَ اللَّهُ تَعَالَى فِي دَاوُودَ وَسُلَيْمَانَ. When Allah said regarding Dawood and Sulaiman, إِذْ يَحْكُمَانِ فِي الْحَرْثِ, when they were passing judgment on a particular matter regarding the flock of a shepherd which had ventured into the tillage of someone and destroyed it. وَكُنَّا لِحُكْمِهِمْ شَاهِدِينَ. Allah then concludes this discussion. فَخَصَّ اللَّهُ سُلَيْمَانَ بِالْفَهْمِ. Allah said, we blessed Sulaiman with a special understanding. We enabled him with a deeper understanding. وَأَثْنَى عَلَيْهِمَا بِالْعِلْمِ وَالْحُكْمِ. But Allah praised both of them. Dawood was great in knowledge. Sulaiman was great in knowledge. Dawood alayhi salam was amazing in wisdom. Sulaiman alayhi salam was amazing in wisdom. And that's the message we promote. And that's the message we advocate. That the jurists, the scholars, the fuqaha, contemporary and those that had passed, those that have dedicated their lives, they have applied their mind to the nusus. And of course, the text is such, just like one ayah has so many different angles of interpretation. I could share with you so many different analogies, but it's academic. Likewise, a hadith, there's so many different angles and interpretations and choice of words and variation. In this like manner, the jurists, the scholars, the ulama, the contemporary jurists would arrive at different rulings based on different understanding. It is upon us to follow the scholar to whom we have trust, to whom we have confidence in, and to respect the view of others.
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6: 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Let's welcome our beloved, honorable, respected Fadilatul Ustad, Hazrat Malana Mufti Abdullah Dr. Damat Barakatum Hafidahullah Ustad. Assalamu alaikum wa rahmatullahi wa barakatuh, Ustad. How are you, Ustad? Hope you're well. How's the family? How are you doing this morning?
7: Alhamdulillah, we thank Allah.
6: Ameen, ameen, ameen, ameen, ameen, thumma ameen. I know, Ustad, you always say that we don't like politic questions. Well, this it's not a politic question, but last night after Salatul Isha, mashallah, there at Quwatul Islam, mashallah, I met one or two Molanas, Alims, and I think you know them, and I know them in person as well. So they were just telling me that they listened to the Q&A and they were asking me Molana Arafat. So that's why I'm asking this question, maybe just to clear the airwaves. They were telling Molana Arafat is Mufti Saab, is he against, like, he doesn't like Jamaat, or he doesn't like Jihad, or he doesn't like the Sheikhs, the Shuyukh. So maybe, Ustad, if you could just clear that airwave, say that you are for it all, you are for all three, you are for it, Ustad.
7: Bismillah ar-Rahman ar-Rahim. No, man, I'm against everything. I think, Bismillah ar-Rahman ar-Rahim. You know, people have to listen to the questions that they ask, and then based on the question, the response is for that specific scenario and question. I'm not against anybody or against anything. There are great efforts and great works that are taking place among the Tabligh Jama'ah, in the Khankas also. But, you know, sometimes there are issues, and when someone asks us a question, we have to respond honestly. You know, it is not the intention to create havoc, but obviously certain people, when they listen to the answers, you know, they then make up their minds to say, hey, we told you all for a long time now that Hazrat is against, not Hazrat, me, I'm against Tabligh, and I'm against the Khanka, and I'm not against anything. It's just to ask me a question. You know, sometimes you just have to be honest about it. There are certain things, and, you know, it's not that you point out something because you are better or I am better. It is, you know, self-reflection. And we hope that Allah Ta'ala saves us, you know, from all the ills of all these issues. You know, so look, there is great goodness in the effort of Tabligh. There is great goodness in the effort of the Khanka. Jihad is an obligation. You know, I'm not against anything. It's just when someone asks a question, we have to respond on
6: indeed, it. Indeed, indeed. And I want to say this, Ustad. I just want to add this to the listeners, because I know a lot of people that wait for the Q&A. I think our beloved Ustad Hazrat Malana Mufti Abdullah, he is a jihad person, definitely he's a jamaat person, and definitely he loves the shuyukh. So let me just put it forward later to Ustad.
7: Yeah, no, definitely. Our shuyukh, our akabir, our teachers, we love them. You know, although people have tried to you know, point fingers at me, I know that Allah Ta'ala is so gentle and so kind.
6: Definitely.
7: He knows the conditions of our hearts. And so what people have to say, you know, you can't be responding to everything everyone says. Someone says this about you, respond. Your life will get wasted in responding to people. You know, if there's a valid, you know, criticism, and it's coming from a good place, then of course we look at it and say, well, look, the criticism is fair. Let's rectify and remedy ourselves. And I'm not a perfect human being. I'm not a perfect person. I think we're still quite, you know, young in comparison to our seniors. And so we have a lot to learn still. But, you know, as we go along, inshallah, we will learn.
6: Ameen. Jazakumullah khairan, Ustad, for that beautiful jawab. There's a question that came in now. It says that, ask Mufti Saab, how do other people move whilst carrying a coffin? The listener says, we were told that it is mustahab to walk for at least 40 steps carrying the janazah. Is this true, Ustad?

0: There's no stipulation of how many steps in South Africa, generally speaking. If you've been to the Kabristan, if you've been to the graveyard, mm-hmm. Today it's changed a little bit, but just a couple of years ago, they would make a line, on either side of the box, and then they would, push the box along, from hand to hand, they make a long queue until they reach the janazah house. This is not from the sunnah, but people have been doing it for years, so the ulama were not overcritical about it, they just left it. They said, inshallah, slowly we'll inculcate the correct way in the sunnah way. And the sunnah way is for six people to walk with the janazah quickly. And now, alhamdulillah, these days you'll see that a lot of janazahs you go to, they avoid the line. They don't do the line, they just pick up the box and they go. So there's no stipulation of exactly how many steps. And this is something that we should not be over particular about. A person can walk as many steps as possible, and then if there are other family members that also are desirous of carrying, the mayat, the box, then let them also have a chance to let them carry as well.
1: I see the listener says, Ustad, is there any hadith on this, Ustad, where they say after you bury the marhum, the questioning starts after 40 steps? Is that authentic, Ustad?
0: Yeah, there are some narrations that mention that you should stand there by your brother and make him welcome in his place until the slaughtering, for the duration of a slaughter of the camel, which is quite a long time, but once the people have gone away from there and you've settled in your grave, which we all are going to experience, if we're all going to go through that, then may Allah Ta'ala make it a beautiful abode for all of us. The questioning does start.
1: The next question says, Ya Ustad, maybe Ustad should just give maybe a lengthy advice. It says, I would like to remain anonymous, please advise. In how many days can we resume to Salah after having an abortion? Anonymous, Ustad.
0: Well, abortion is not permissible. It's not permissible to abort a child Islamically. Unfortunately, today, it's so common and so prevalent that, just nilly-willy people abort. There are, extreme cases where abortion has been allowed by the fuqaha, but this is not like how people are doing it nowadays. So abortion is not allowed. Mm. If you've done it, make sincere tawbah to Allah Ta'ala. Ask Allah Ta'ala forgiveness. And depending on, you want to know whether you should read Salah because is it considered to be your nifas, etc. It depends on the size, of the child, but and how old the child was, It's sad that people are actually doing this. But anyway, you ask Allah Ta'ala forgiveness, you seek forgiveness, and then, speak to someone in your community, one of the ladies or one of the people that deal with these issues, and they'll be able to tell you based on your other, your times, etc., whether it's your hayd or whether it's nifas or all of those type of things. So you don't have to tell them about the abortion. Expose yourself. Tell them that you had a miscarriage or something, and ask them for advice. But firstly, I just want to make it very clear that abortion is impermissible. It is not allowed. And you need to make dua to Allah. Imagine on the day of Qiyamah, when Allah Ta'ala speaks about this in Surah Kuvirat, Surah Takwir, Allah Ta'ala says, وَإِذَا الْمَوْءُودَةُ سُئِلَتْ بِأَيِّ ذَنْبٍ قُتِلَتْ. That the child was buried alive, it will be asked. And this is also killing a child unnecessarily. What has the child done to us, anyway, وَإِذَا الْمَوْءُودَةُ سُئِلَتْ. The child that was buried alive will be asked, بِأَيِّ ذَنْبٍ قُتِلَتْ. Why was the child killed? How will we answer to Allah Ta'ala? Don't get involved in abortion. Sometimes, I don't know, people out of pressure, sometimes family pressure, community pressure, you can't have so many children. And sometimes, unrealistic things, sometimes about sustenance, and Allah Ta'ala speaks about this in the Quran also. وَلَا تَقْتُلُوا أَوْلَادَكُمْ خَشَّةَ إِمْلَاقٍ. Do not kill your children sharing poverty. نَحْنُ نَرْزُقُكُمْ وَإِيَّاهُمْ. We are providing for you and for them. We are the providers. إِنَّ اللَّهَ هُوَ الرَّزَّاقُ ذُو الْقُوَّةِ الْمَتِينَ. Allah Ta'ala is the provider. So there are certain things, certain reasons why people feel the need to do an abortion, but it is not allowed, it is not permissible. You should not be doing abortion at all.
1: I see the same listener says, Mufti Sahib, please explain, a Muslim boy made a Muslim girl pregnant, or a non-Muslim boy made a Muslim girl pregnant, or a Muslim boy made a non-Muslim girl pregnant. So they want to know, Ustad, what do you do in a situation? Should you get married to them? Or must they accept Shahada? How they say Muslim boy made a Muslim girlfriend or non-Muslim boy, Ustad?
0: Yeah, look, these things are happening. I wouldn't say it's right, but they are happening. They've been happening for some time now. I mean, our parents told us of stories when they were young what happened. So these things are happening. It is

0: something that the community needs to learn to deal with. You know, if you've allowed your son to go out or your daughter to go out, and now, you know, the one is pregnant, you know, the best thing to do would be to, you know, get married if they are suitable.
1: But
0: if they're not suitable, then what do you do? You know, it's a very difficult thing to tell parents to do, because parents only want to listen. Actually, they don't want to listen. I mean, in the first place, when the daughter was going out with the guy, they didn't want to listen. Now also they won't listen. You know? So it's natural. You know, let the parents decide what they want to do. They will answer to Allah Ta'ala. They will all answer to Allah Ta'ala. It is futile also for us to get involved. You know, after they've done whatever they've done, they come and ask you a Muslim, you tell them, they still don't listen. You know, so I think that the bottom line is that, you know, yes, it's situation by situation. It's very difficult to say everyone must get married. It's difficult to say, no, don't get married. But the root cause of the problem, you know, to treat the symptoms, these are all the symptoms, but the root cause of the problem, and that is the parents, you know. They're not parenting their children. Like, I mean, why would you allow your child to do something like this in the first place? You know, so I think that the root cause needs to be addressed also, while the symptoms also need to be dealt with. The cause of the problem also needs to be dealt with, and that is that we lack deen in our lives.
1: Ustad, I don't know if you're going to answer this. I think must be from the family. They say, the boy is not suitable, our daughter is pregnant, but one alim told us to do abortion ASAP. Ustad, in a scenario like this, what do you do? When
0: the parents say the boy is not suitable, you know, like, it makes me wonder, did they not know that their daughter is going out? And the other thing that, okay, that now it's all, you know, emotional things, and we want to get the family all worked out, but I think, like, you know, when it comes to not suitable, what do you mean? Like, you need to explain to us, like, what do you mean? And this is something which is very personal and private. You need to sit with someone and explain to them, what do you mean that the boy is not suitable? But suitable to be your daughter's boyfriend, but not suitable to be a husband.
1: Yes, well said.
0: You know, is it because of language? Is it because of, like, what's the reason? You know, compatibility is good character. What, like, what is compatibility to you? You know, and I know some couples, you know, that when they were involved with their guys, their parents were really up in arms, sitting on the pavement and crying and, you know, calling us and saying that, please help and whatever. And at the end, the boy and girl stay together and everyone settled down, you know. So, like, there has to be some understanding here. This girl is going to finish her life up if she's, according to her, in love with the guy, and she's carrying the guy's child. You're not only traumatizing her from, you know, from the point that she's losing the guy, but you're traumatizing also that now you're telling her to lose her child also. You know, and you're not going to live with the trauma. She is, and you're going to die, and she's going to be cursing you. You know, so don't do anything in haste. Don't do anything in haste. Calm down. Do things properly. Find a suitable person that can deal with a situation like this. Most people have not dealt with situations like this, so they just give, you know, the first advice that comes to their tongue. You know, the first thing they can say, that's what they're going to say, you know. So get to someone that is calm and understanding. Check the boy out nicely. See if it's possible that he can become a Muslim. Look, I don't know who the people are, so it's very difficult for me to say, you know, but I've quoted this many times. My father told us, you know, that there was this lady, I mean, I know her very well. She was Muslima, and, you know, she was in love with this guy. He was a Tamil guy, and her father told her, oh, my dead body, you'll get married to him. And she eloped with him, she ran away with him, and she became a Tamil. She's living a life of a Tamil today.
1: Inna lillahi,
0: you know, and so do we want this, a non-Muslim? We want them to live non-Muslim lives. You know, so, and they will threaten you. Sometimes the threats are just threats. Sometimes it's for real. You know, like, there are a lot of things to consider. You're not just yourself, and what our people like to do is my izzet. You know, like, yeah, okay, it's important to look after your izzet. It's true. It's important. But there are many considerations. There are many lives, many people involved here. You know, get to someone that is understanding.
1: Ya Allah, I've got three questions. One is from the same listener, says that our daughter is 19 years old. Mufti Saab, this way we're asking you for advice, because this is her career we're talking about. Muallima from Azadville says, blame the parents. Brother Yunus says here, parents, you guys must hang your head in shame. What do you do in a situation like this, Ustad? The listener said the problem is the boy not suitable, aqidah and drugs. That's what it says here, Ustad.
0: The first thing is that we don't want to, you know, rub salt in the wounds of the parents right now. It's not the right time. says the parents are, to write the parents off. Well, you know, like they think drugs and they think Akida, but like someone has to investigate this. Really, it's good. Sometimes accusations are easy to make. You know, people make accusations against. I'm not saying it's not true. I'm just saying like everyone should just calm down and, take a day or two, think about it, and get someone understanding. Really, you get understanding people among us. Get someone understanding that will give advice, you know, that will be suitable to the girl, to the boy, and whether they stay together, whether they be separated, you know, it should be done with gentleness and kindness. Right now it's not the right time, in my humble opinion, to rub salt in anyone's wounds, whether it's the girl, whether it's the boy, whether it's the parents. We've got a situation, we need to deal with it in a respectful way.
1: So, Ustad, you say that, inshallah, abortion shouldn't be done. I think he should just go
0: ahead. Abortion is haram, it's not an outrage. Just like how, intercourse or relationships before marriage is haram. They said two wrongs don't make a right. Ask the old people, they'll tell you.
1: Listen to this listener. We must lash that 19-year-old daughter. They say you must lash her, Ustad.
0: Well, in an Islamic country, there would be a had. There would be had for a zani or zaniya too. There would be a had for someone that does this fornicate and adultery as well, you know. So, yeah, definitely in an Islamic country, this would, it would be something that's proven in the court and, in the Islamic court. And obviously, these things will definitely... it will be done to the person. But in South Africa, we don't want to even speak about this because it's something that Islamically also we're not allowed to do.
1: Somebody says, Ustad, that please relate the hadith wherein Nabi sallallahu alayhi wa sallam cursed the picture maker. My brother is listening to you, Ustad.
0: It's a narration of Sahih al-Bukhari where the Prophet sallallahu alayhi wa sallam la'ana Rasulullah sallallahu alayhi wa sallam al-musawwirin. The Prophet sallallahu alaihi wasallam cursed those that make tasweer. Now, the word used in the hadith is tasweer, but it's open to interpretation. And some scholars have interpreted it to mean sculpture making, like making idols, etc., because people were worshipping it. And so some people felt that, that picture making is actually a reflection of the creation of Allah Ta'ala and not a new creation, etc. So there's difference of opinion regarding the interpretation of the hadith. And I think that this is one of those questions, again, you're going to get tied down in your life and fight about it forever and forever. I think this one we must stop bickering about. The hadith is very clear. It is my humble view also that, people should not take pictures. People are worshipping pictures also nowadays. Yeah. You go to, certain places, their gods are in picture form, no more statue form, and they're worshipping them. So, pictures are not something which are advisable. It is something which is prohibited. And rather stay on the side of precaution. On the day of Qiyamah, there will be no who is right, who is wrong. You had this fatwa, I had that fatwa. If there is doubt in something, when in doubt, stay away. That's it. As simple as that. There is doubt in the matter. And if you don't have any doubt, that's your story. But I think people are fighting too much about this matter nowadays.
1: Yeah, that's true. Very, very, very true. Ustad, the question about the abortion, I see that the listener said that can we send this podcast to that alim who told him that they should do the abortion ASAP? And the listener says, Mufti Saab, our daughter wants to take her own life. Please advise as well. Ya Allah.
0: No, you need to sit with someone. You're welcome to come and sit with me also. I can see if I can assist, inshallah. Do not send the podcast to the alim. Look, in his situation, he felt that was the right thing to do. And there's no need to create another fight now. No, there's no need for it. Please do not send the podcast to him. The intention of the program is not to run anyone down or to criticize anyone. He has the right to give an opinion. And maybe his opinion is based on something I do not know. So the intention of the program is not to send the podcast to anyone, to run anyone down or to fight with anyone. If you feel that this is not permissible to an abortion, find a suitable person, go sit with them, and hopefully you'll, and you must know that this girl, if she's in a difficult situation, she needs some kind of support. Yes, she's done wrong. It's not the right thing to do. She has to make tawbah. She has to turn to Allah Ta'ala. Just to seek forgiveness, and there are many ways to remedy the situation, but remedy it, in a way that she is also, protected. And some people would say, "What protect? You mustn't protect. You must abuse her. You must hit her." I don't mean abuse her, but I mean she needs to be taught a lesson, and all these type of things. And you know, there's a human being involved here, and Allah is forgiving. And, you know, at this moment, forgiveness should be spoken about. And you should try and get it back and closer to Allah Ta'ala instead of pushing it away.
1: Somebody says here regarding that hadith, the question that we asked before this about

0: the picture maker. They say, tell Mufti Abdullah, what about the senior ulama coming on TikTok? He says here, Hazrat Maulana Mufti Sulaiman Mullah gives beautiful advice. Mufti Menk gives beautiful advice. Sheikh Hoblos gives beautiful advice. Even your ustads, they also take pictures and that. So, ustad. I don't think our ustads will do that. I don't know.
1: I tell the people like a simple thing, you know.
0: Yeah.
1: Like, one is the difference of opinion regarding the photography, whether it's permissible or not.
0: Yeah.
1: But is there any difference of opinion about lowering the gaze? Like Allah Ta'ala says in the Quran, كل المؤمنات يغضضن من أبصارهن, tell the believing females to lower their gazes. Is there any difference of opinion about that? No. Everyone says that, you know, the lady should not look at strange men. And so these guys that are dressed up, they're all souped up, and what they do nowadays, they say they put a, you know, when they go on TV now, they like put these things, man.
0: So what you call it, makeup, no.
1: Filters. They put filters.
0: Filters, so yes.
1: They look smarter.
0: Yeah.
1: All the blemishes from the face are gone. They look thinner also, man. Anyway, you know, they do all these filters and stuff, and I don't know, you know, whether they want the ladies to look at them or, you know, what is the intention. But even if the intention is not for the women to look at them, when the women are looking at them, they are part of the sin as well. You know, so that part of it is very problematic. And you know, on the one hand, there might be difference of opinion regarding the photography part of it, but there's no difference of opinion regarding lowering the gaze.
0: Yeah.
1: And so lowering the gaze is totally ignored here in this matter. You know? So look, I don't want to get involved in all these things. Those that want to follow, whoever they wish to follow, you carry on.
0: Well, the listener is saying, can this hadith, this of Nabi Salam's curse, the picture made, they asking, can this hadith, does this hadith fall on this senior ulama, Hazrat Maulana Mufti Mullah, Mufti Meng, Sheikh Hablos?
1: I can't say. Like, they probably have their reasons for it. And, let's hope that, you know, the akhirah is good for all of us, inshallah. I can't say that they, because of this, are under the curse of Allah, and I'm not in that position to be able to say that.
0: Ustad, it's 5:30. Before we go for our there's a question. I don't know if you want to leave it for tomorrow. It says, verse 79 of Surah Bani Israel. Please explain Yunus from Cape Town. Do you want to do it now? Maybe leave it for I don't know, Ustad. You got a
1: what's the verse?
0: I don't know what's the verse. Suratul Bani
1: Israel. The whole surah to get there.
0: I don't have my Quran here in front of me. It says verse 70. I just ask one of your students there, inshallah, maybe if they can just check quickly before.
1: 1 second until you.
0: Yeah,
1: know,
0: it says here. Verse 79, the brother is from.
1: Verse 79 or 17?
0: I don't know, it says. Of Surah Bani. Yeah, maybe 17, Ustad. Please explain Yunus from Cape Town.
1: Verse 17 is وكم أهلكنا من القرون من بعد نوح وكفى بربك بذنوب عباده خبيرا بصيرا. And that's 17 and not 79. Let's see.
0: It is verse 79 of Surah Bani Israel. Please explain. So
1: 79. ومن الليل فتهجد به نافلة لك عسى يبعثك ربك مقاما محمودا. This was you know, it's for the Prophet sallallahu alaihi wasallam. Tahajjud was an extra salah. The Prophet sallallahu alaihi wasallam did tahajjud salah every single day. And Allah Ta'ala will elevate you to Maqam al-Mahmuda. It's a special place reserved for the Prophet sallallahu alaihi wasallam thereafter.
0: Ustad, it's 6:31. Advice, inshallah, Ustad. Maybe to our little sister, our sister in Islam, the one of the abortion or Ustad.
1: Yeah, look, it's not an easy situation. It's a difficult situation. And calm heads are essential for these situations. Get some calm heads together. Get some seniority also, people that have understanding. And not only senior that, you know, that want to fight. Get senior people that have understanding. And, you know, sit down with the family and try and resolve the matter amicably, inshallah. We pray for goodness for everybody, inshallah.
0: Ameen, ameen,
1: everyone
0: ameen.
1: That is listening, those that are not listening, for the entire ummah and ourselves.
0: Ameen.
1: May Allah Ta'ala grant us goodness of this world, goodness of the year after. Rabbana atina fi dunya hasana.
0: Ameen.
1: Wa fil akhirati hasana wa qina azab al-nar. 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

Allah make it easy for those out there who are going through trials and tribulations. Allah make it easy. Allah be with you. Speak to Allah. Attend to Allah. Go into the musalla. Sit on the musalla. Raise your hands. Cry to Allah. Share the tears of yours to Allah. Only Allah can take you out of that condition. Whoever you are, whether you're in depression, whether you are in anxiety, whether you are in hospital, whether you are sick, whether you are ill, whether you got high blood pressure, low blood pressure, speak to Allah, turn to Allah, knock at the door of Allah subhanahu wa ta'ala. My beloved, wonderful listeners of Sa'atu Salam. Up next is Surah Yasin. It's sponsored to you from an anonymous listener from Mafeking for the Isail Sawab of his beloved late marhum parents and all the marhumin. And our beloved Nabi Kareem Muhammad Mustafa Janab Sallallahu Alaihi Wasallam. From myself and brother Sadiq, have a beautiful morning, have a beautiful afternoon. See you guys tomorrow morning, same time, same place on our program, Sa'atus Salam. Remember, do good, be good, spread good, think good, feel good, see good. Allahumma hadina wa hadibina wa hadina sa jamia. Assalamu alaikum wa rahmatullahi wa barakatuh.

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0: The recital of Juzadeh was brought to you by an anonymous sponsor for the Isali Thawab of Sayyida Ismail Gutta, Nabi Sallallahu Alaihi Wasallam, and all Marhumin.
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Allah, Allah, Allah, Allah, Allah, Allah, Allah, Allah, Allah, Allah, Allah, Allah, Allah, Allah, Allah, Allah, Allah, Allah, Allah, Allah, Allah, Allah, Allah, Allah, Allah, Allah, Allah, Allah, Allah, Allah, Allah, Allah, Allah, Allah, Allah, Allah, Allah, Allah, Allah, Allah, Allah, Allah, Allah, Allah, Allah, Allah, Allah, Allah, Allah, Allah, Allah, Allah, Allah, Allah, Allah, Allah, Allah, Allah, Allah, Allah, Allah, Allah, Allah, Allah, Allah, Allah, Allah, Allah, Allah, Allah, Allah, Allah, Allah, Allah, Allah, Allah, Allah, Allah, Allah, Allah, Allah, Allah, Allah, Allah, Allah, Allah, Allah, Allah, Allah, Allah, Allah, Allah, Allah, Allah, Allah, Allah, Allah, Allah, Allah, Allah, Allah, Allah, Allah, Allah, Allah, Allah, Allah, Allah, Allah, Allah, Allah, Allah, Allah, Allah, Allah, Allah, Allah, Allah, Allah, Allah, Allah, Allah, Allah, Allah, Allah, Allah, Allah, Allah, Allah, Allah, Allah, Allah, Allah, Allah,

0: The recital of Surah Yasin has been brought to you by an anonymous sponsor of Mahekeng for the Isale Thawab of his late parents, Nabi Sallallahu Alaihi Wasallam, and all Marhumin.
1: A'udhu Billahi Minash Shaitanir Rajeem. 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

0: It's a new beginning. It's a new era. Salaam Media. Humanitarian journalism.
1: When the Prophet sallallahu alaihi wasallam passed away, Bilal radiallahu anhu couldn't stay in Medina anymore. There was too many things in Medina that reminded him of the beloved Prophet sallallahu alaihi wasallam. So he departed to the land of Sham near Damascus. And he also got married there. But one night,

Bilal woke up crying. And his wife asked him, "Ya, my husband, what is wrong?" And he answered, "I saw the messenger of Allah last night." And the Prophet sallallahu alaihi wasallam said to him, "What is this foolishness, Bilal? Why don't you visit us?" Bilal radiallahu anhu stood up crying, unable to control himself, and set off to Medina. When he reached Medina, Abu Bakr radiallahu anhu was there to greet him. And they asked him very politely, "Ya Bilal, please make adhan for us like you made adhan in the time of Nabi Muhammad sallallahu alaihi wasallam." Bilal radiallahu anhu replied, "Oh, forgive me, Amirul Mukminin. I cannot call the adhan after the death of our beloved Prophet sallallahu alaihi wasallam." But then the two grandsons of Nabi Muhammad sallallahu alaihi wasallam, Hassan wa Hussein, they came running to Bilal. They embraced him. And Bilal was saying he could smell the scent on them, Nabi Muhammad sallallahu alaihi wasallam. And what did these children ask him? They asked him, "Please go up and make adhan like in the time of our grandfather." How can he refuse them? Bilal radiallahu anhu, he ascended to the top part where he normally used to stand to make the adhan. And he started, "Allahu Akbar, Allahu Akbar." Medina cried out again, "Allahu Akbar, Allahu Akbar." The people were running from their houses. And they were asking, "Has the messenger of Allah been revived?" They remember this voice as the muadhin in the time of the Prophet sallallahu alaihi wasallam. "Ashhadu an la ilaha illallah." Men came out, they closed their shops, they ran towards from where the adhan is coming. "Ashhadu an la ilaha illallah." Men and women were yelling in the streets, crying. They know this voice. It reminded them of Nabi Muhammad sallallahu alaihi wasallam. "Wa ashhadu anna Muhammadan Rasulullah." He choked. And he couldn't continue with the adhan. Bilal came down. And it is narrated that Medina was crying. The last time people were crying like that was the day when Nabi sallallahu alaihi wasallam passed away. But after hearing the adhan and coming to the one part that Nabi Muhammad sallallahu alaihi wasallam is the messenger of Allah, the tears was flowing in Medina. During the time of our beloved Prophet Muhammad sallallahu alaihi wasallam, there was a sahabi by the name of Julay bin radiallahu anhu. This person, or this sahabi, was very short in height, deformed in appearance. His lineage was not known. No one knew who his parents were, with no clan to protect him, no tribe willing to accept him as their own. He was a lonely figure. Even the small children of Medina would tease and mock him. And because of his disabilities, no one would allow him to sit in their company. He survived as best as he could. Many a lonely night in Medina, he spent wandering the streets in despair. Tears of desperation would run down his cheeks. There was no one willing to offer him love or compassion. He had no family and not a single friend in the world. Life for him was a lonely struggle. But Nabi Muhammad sallallahu alaihi wasallam arrived in Medina. The fortunes of Julay bin changed. He would go and sit in the company of the Prophet sallallahu alaihi wasallam and listen intentively. Really speaking, he would, out of shyness, keep his gaze lowered. He now had the best friend in the Prophet Muhammad sallallahu alaihi wasallam. Those days of loneliness and despair were over. For the best of creation had arrived in Medina. He was now part of the community of believers. One day he was sitting in the company of the Prophet sallallahu alaihi wasallam,
And the Prophet sallallahu alaihi wasallam asked him, "Oh Julaybin, ask me for anything. Anything you desire, ask me." He raised his head slowly and said in a very shy voice, "O Messenger of Allah, Allah has blessed me with your companionship. I get to sit by your blessed feet, hear to your blessed words. What more could I desire?"

How would you like to get married, my dear Julaibin? He smiled shyly, wondering who would want to marry him. And he answered, yes, Messenger of Allah, I would like that. The Prophet of Allah went to the house of a prominent and noble Sahabi from amongst the Ansar. He said, I have come to ask for your daughter's hand in marriage. The Sahabi was overjoyed and said, O Messenger of Allah, what could be greater blessing for us as a family? The Prophet sallallahu alaihi wasallam said, I do not ask for myself, it is for Julaibin. The Sahabi was left stunned, and then he answered to the Prophet of Allah. He said, let me consult with my wife. She started crying and wailing, making a noise. Anybody else but not for Julaibin. I will never allow this. This was the mother. The daughter was listening to the loud screaming in the house, and she came down. It is said that she was so beautiful that there was none amongst the women of the Ansar who could compete with her beauty. She was so shy and modest that perhaps the sky itself had never seen her head uncovered. She had so much taqwa that she would spend her days and nights in worship. The daughter asked what was happening, and she was told that the Prophet of Allah subhanahu wa ta'ala wants your hand in marriage for Julaibin. As the mother was continuing crying and making a noise, the daughter started to speak. Oh my mother, fear Allah, ittaqullah. Think of what you are saying. Are you turning away the Prophet of Allah? Oh my mother, it does not suit a believer to make their own decisions once Allah and His Messenger sallallahu alaihi wasallam have decided on a matter. Do you think that the Prophet of Allah will disgrace us? How blessed is the status of Julaibin that Allah and His Messenger sallallahu alaihi wasallam are asking for your daughter's hand in on his behalf. Ask the Prophet sallallahu alaihi wasallam to send me Julaibin, for there is no greater privilege than for me to be blessed by such a husband. The Prophet of Allah has arrived with such a wonderful gift. Yet my mother, you are crying and making a noise. The mother's heart, being filled with remorse, said, stop my daughter, don't say any word more. Indeed, I repent 1,000 times over. For at this moment, there is no one whom I would like you to have to marry you than Julaibin. The following day, the nikah was made. Umar, Uthman and Ali radhiallahu anhu present Julaibin with a gift of money to help with the walima and to purchase accommodation for him. But shortly after the marriage, there was an expedition, and Julaibin joined the expedition. And on the day when they need to leave for the expedition, his father-in-law pleaded with him, oh Julaibin, this is just an expedition and you are newly married, so spend time with your wife. He said, oh my father, you say a very strange thing. My beloved Prophet sallallahu alaihi wasallam is in the battlefield facing the enemies of Islam, and you want me to sit at home with my wife? No, I will sacrifice my blood and my soul rather to see my Prophet facing hardships while I sit at home in luxury. Julaibin was indeed a strange sight, carrying a sword almost the size of himself. The Sahaba stared at him when he was fighting. They stared in wonderment at him. The sweet, gentle Julaibin was transformed into a lion when he saw the enemy in front of him. And he was saying, who dare wage war upon my Prophet? He said, as he charged into the ranks of the enemy. And he was hit. After the battle, the Prophet sallallahu alaihi wasallam asked the Sahaba to go and to see if anyone was missing from their families and clans. Each one returned, accounting for all his family members. The Prophet sallallahu

0: Sallallahu Alaihi Wasallam spoke with tears in his eyes. He asked, "But I have lost my beloved Julaybib. Go and find him." They found his body, basically in pieces, lying next to seven of the enemy that he slaughtered in the battlefield. The Prophet of Allah subhanahu wa ta'ala asked for his grave to be dug. As the Prophet of Allah held the body of Julaybib and he said, "Oh Allah, he is from me and I am from him. May our mothers and fathers be sacrificed for you, O Julaybib." How great is his status. Thus, a Sahabi who had once lived as an outcast, shunned by the society around him, he loved Allah and his messenger sallallahu alaihi wasallam, and he reached such high status. "Oh Allah, he is from me and I am from him. He is from me and I am from him."
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6: We begin by praising Allah subhanahu wa ta'ala and bearing witness that none has the right to be worshipped or unconditionally obeyed except for Him. And we bear witness that Muhammad sallallahu alayhi wa sallam is His final messenger. We ask Allah to send His peace and blessings upon Him, the prophets and messengers that came before Him, His family and companions that served alongside him, and those that follow in his blessed footsteps until the day of judgment. We ask Allah to make us amongst them. Allahumma ameen. Dear brothers and sisters, oftentimes we are looking for something special to provoke in us a connection to Allah subhanahu wa ta'ala that we feel like we have seen in others and that we envy. And so you'll have people that ask for this very special equation. You know, Shaykh, what's one dua I can make so that I can quit this sin? Can you give me a wird? Can you give me something to read on a daily basis? And that way I can finally connect to Allah subhanahu wa ta'ala. What's something that can finally make me feel like I'm connected to Allah throughout the day? What is this amazing script? Find me this story that's buried in a book. Find me anything that can get me out of the situation that I am in. And subhanAllah, I want you to think about a person who would go to the doctor and who would receive a very specific prescription, and that prescription seems almost too easy and too good to be true. There's no mystery to it, and there's no shortage of its treatment, and it is 100% in its likelihood to cure you. And I want you to think about the thing that you do on a daily basis, but maybe don't appreciate so much. As-salah, 5 daily prayers, the most beloved of deeds to Allah subhanahu wa ta'ala. And you know, maybe you don't appreciate it if you've been doing it your entire life, or especially if you've been doing it your entire life. But someone looks at you from the outside and says, you really have to pray 5 times a day no matter what, and pull away and find this corner. And to that person that's walking in the airport and that sees you next to a gate, or that person at school that sees you on time praying and in the corner doing your rukur and your sujood, you look like a monk to that person. But to you, this is just another thing you got to get done throughout the day. And I want you to think about how special these 5 prayers are for a moment. That the Prophet ﷺ said that they are أَحَبُّ الْأَعْمَالِ إِلَى اللَّهِ, the most beloved of deeds to Allah. As-salatu liwaqtiha, aw as-salatu ala waqtiha. To pray on time is the most beloved of deeds to Allah subhanahu wa ta'ala. وَمَا تَقَرَّبَ إِلَيَّ عَبْدِي بِشَيْءٍ. No one will come to me, no one of my slaves will come closer to me with anything. أَحَبَّ إِلَيَّ مِمَّا افْتَرَتُهُ عَلَيْهِ. With anything more beloved than that which I have prescribed upon them. Before Qiyamul Layl, before this special dua, before this amazing story, it's these 5 prayers that you have. When you talk about muhasaba and muraqaba, when you talk about self-accounting and observing the sight of Allah subhanahu wa ta'ala upon you, there is no deed more powerful than the one that you have been instructed to do 5 times a day, if you pray right. If you establish the prayer right. So I want to sit with this ayah for a bit, where Allah subhanahu wa ta'ala says in Surah Al-Ankabut, "Utlu ma uhiya ilayka min al-kitab wa aqim as-salah." Recite that which has been revealed to you of the book and establish the prayer. Inna as-salata tanha 'anil fahsha'i wal munkar. Verily, the prayer forbids, it stops you, it forbids you from falling into al-fahsha' wal munkar. 2 categories of sins. The ulama have long, beautiful, powerful reflections on these 2 categories. If you read the English translation, it would say the major and the minor sins, the extremely foul sins, and the sins that might be considered more consistent or more regular or amongst the overlooked sins. But the point is, all sins fall under these 2 categories. And al-fahsha tends to represent in the Sharia that which has a level of disgust, that which is qabih, that which is flagrant, that which represents a different stage in your distance from Allah subhanahu wa ta'ala. That's why Allah azza wa jal refers to zina, adultery, fornication, and all types of sexual deviance with this term of fahisha. Because it's foul, it takes you so far away from Allah subhanahu wa ta'ala. Wal munkar, as the most subtle or most specific way, كُلُّ مَا أَنْكَرَهُ الشَّرَعُ, everything that Allah subhanahu wa ta'ala has forbidden in His legislation falls under munkar in some way. The point is, prayer is a guard against these things. And a person might say, well, how come I pray but I still commit these sins? Does that mean I'm not praying at all? And there is a hadith that's narrated in a Tabarani that is extremely weak, but that gets quoted frequently, that seems to indicate that much. Where the Prophet ﷺ, in this report, is said to have said, مَنْ لَمْ تَنْهَهُ صَلَاتُهُ عَنِ الْفَحْشَاءِ وَالْمُنْكَرِ فَلَا صَلَاتَ لَهُ. Whoever is not stopped from these sins, the major ones, the minor ones, the flagrant ones, the regular ones, by their salah, then it is as if they have no salah. Their prayer is not recorded for them. Now this hadith is problematic, not just in its sanad, not just in its chain, but in what it might indicate. There is a report from Ibn Mas'ud radiallahu ta'ala anhu and Abdullah ibn Abbas radiallahu anhuma, in their words, مَنْ لَمْ تَنْهَهُ صَلَاتُهُ عَنِ الْفَحْشَاءِ وَالْمُنْكَرِ لَمْ يَزْدَدْ بِهَا مِنَ اللَّهِ إِلَّا بُعْدًا. It is a scary one. That whoever does not find that their prayer takes them away from evil, obscene deeds, from sinning, then they did not get from their prayer except for distance. Salah is qurb. It is a sila, it's a connection to Allah subhanahu wa ta'ala that is meant to bear closeness. closeness. And

Here, if you are treating your prayer like a chore, or maybe even doing it just to get by, then it may actually be distancing you further from Allah subhanahu wa ta'ala. And a lot can be said about this, that if the most potent form of connection that you have to Allah subhanahu wa ta'ala does absolutely nothing for you, then at the very least, there's a hardening of the heart that's taking place. Someone that comes into the religion for the first time and learns the salah for the first time might taste its sweetness quicker than someone that's been praying for so many years. And inshallah ta'ala, the salah is documented for them, but the heart has not been softened in any way, and the closeness to Allah subhanahu wa ta'ala is not being established. Now there are two incidents with the Prophet sallallahu alaihi wasallam that are very important in regards to this ayah, which is that there's a difference between a person who is praying and who is falling, even in fahisha, even in deep sin, but that goes to their prayer and hopes that their prayer will cure them from that and seeks a connection with Allah subhanahu wa ta'ala, but is at a particular point in their journey. See, a lot of times you diagnose two people wrong because you frame them based on the output in the exact same way. The munafiq could look indistinguishable from the struggling Muslim to the outward eye. But there's something of the heart. And so we find in an authentic narration that the companions came to the Prophet ﷺ and they said, "Ya Rasulullah, inna fulana yusalli bin nahar wa yasriqu bil layl." Think about this lifestyle. This man prays in the day, or prays at night and steals during the day. Think about this. He prays during the day, he steals at night. He lives between salah and sariqa, theft. And the Prophet ﷺ responded, he said, "Inna salatahu la tardahu," that his prayer will one day bring him back. And another authentic narration from Anas radiallahu ta'ala anhu, he said, "Anna fatan min al ansar kana yusalli ma' rasulillahi sallallahu alayhi wa sallam," that there was a young man from the Ansar, and realized no one was Muslim that long with the Prophet sallallahu alayhi wa sallam, because his entire mission on earth was 2 decades alayhi salatu wa sallam. And if you're an Ansari, that means that it's less than a decade. And so this young man used to pray with the Prophet sallallahu alayhi wa sallam, but look at his description by the companions. ثُمَّ لَا يَدَعْ شَيْئًا مِنَ الْفَوَاحِشِ إِلَّا رَكِبَهُ. There wasn't a single one of the obscene deeds except that he was guilty of those deeds. فَوُصِفَ لَهُ صَلَّى اللَّهُ عَلَيْهِ وَسَلَّمَ حَالًا. He was spoken about to the Prophet ﷺ, described to the Prophet ﷺ in this regard. And the Prophet ﷺ said, إِنَّ صَلَاتَهُ سَتَنْهَاهُ يَوْمًا. One day his prayer is going to stop him. One day his prayer will bring him back. Look, the man has shut a lot of doors between him and Allah subhanahu wa ta'ala. Don't shut the most important door that he has. And to all of the people in here that are struggling, even with a major sin, don't diminish the major sin, but don't let shaitan get in your head and tell you, what's the point of your salah if you're committing this sin? And Anas goes on to say, subhanAllah, that this young man repented to Allah subhanahu wa ta'ala shortly after the Prophet ﷺ said that. And so don't let the shaitan play you into thinking that at any point giving up the salah is necessary because you've distanced yourself that much from Allah subhanahu wa ta'ala. But then it brings us back to the ayah. Then what is the ayah saying? If it's not saying stop praying, if it's not getting you to stop these sins and not getting you to be more accountable with these sayyat, then what is the ayah actually saying? And this is the beautiful hadith from Jabir ibn Abdullah radiallahu ta'ala anhu, that the Prophet sallallahu alayhi wa sallam said, مثل الصلوات الخمس كمثل نهر جار غمر وفي رواية عذب. The Prophet ﷺ said, the example of your 5 daily prayers is like a flowing deep river. A flowing deep river. And in one narration, عذب, which means it's sweet. Imagine a sweet flowing river. على باب أحدكم. That is right in front of your door. Now I want you to just think about what's being suggested here. Number one, the ulama say, you can take every word of the hadith and there's beauty. It's flowing, so it doesn't stay still and it doesn't become corrupted at any point. It's like a flowing, pure river. The second thing, it is deep. There is plenty of water for everyone to immerse themselves in. The salat is there as a cure for every single person that wants it. There's no shortage of it. You don't need to go anywhere necessarily for it. Of course, the masjid has its place. I'm saying in general, it's there for you. It is near to you. It is consistently available to you. And it is meant to immerse every single part of your body. And it is sweet. And, عَلَى بَابِ أَحَدِكُمْ, it's right there.

0: right there. You don't have to travel for it. And the Prophet sallallahu alaihi wasallam said that the example is that a person bathes in that river 5 times a day. What type of filth would remain on a person, as Al-Hasan rahimahullah comments on this, if he bathes 5 times a day? Think about a person who showers, shampoos, soaps up, conditions 5 times a day. Perfumes, everything. Physically speaking, can you imagine a person like that that showers 5 times a day? Can you imagine a person like that that takes a real shower 5 times a day? What are they going to smell like? What are they going to look like? How fresh will they be? The Prophet ﷺ is saying, imagine yourself spiritually bathing 5 times a day. And not all showers are the same. There's the sunnah. There are different brands of shampoo, different brands of soap, different fragrances, different ways in which you scrub yourself. Not every shower is the same. There is a 2-minute shower and there is a 20 minute shower. Not every one of them is the same. But what the ulama say when they comment on this is that a true salah, if you immersed yourself 5 times a day, a person could achieve wilayah with Allah subhanahu wa ta'ala, a friendship with Allah subhanahu wa ta'ala, just through that alone. Why? Because just tasting the sweetness of that 5 times a day, how are you going to go from that to the rest of your day and continue thinking the same way, continue speaking the same way, continue looking at the same things? And Allah Azza wa Jal continues and He says, وَلَا ذِكْرُ اللَّهِ أَكْبَرُ, and the remembrance of Allah is greater. And the ulama say this is loaded with beauty as well. Is the remembrance of Allah greater in the salah or greater as a deterrent? Meaning, عَنِ النَّهِي عَنِ الْفَحْشَاءِ وَالْمُنْكَرِ, as deterring you from these types of evils throughout the day. What is the extent to which this ayah is suggesting وَلَا ذِكْرُ اللَّهِ أَكْبَرُ? And the scholars say a few things and we can reconcile them. Number one, can you imagine for a moment if in your prayer you were allowed to use your phone? And by the way, you're not allowed to use your phone in the prayer or in Salat al-Jum'ah, by the way. Can you imagine if in Salah you were able to scroll through your phone? Can you imagine if you were able to have conversations during Salah? I mean, you don't have to look further than Tawaf and Umrah and Hajj and the types of conversations that are ensuing there. Between the selfies and the conversations, I don't know how much dhikr some people can get in a matter of just 7 rounds. Can you imagine if in your Salah, the one time of the day, the 5 times of the day that you come to the prayer where you have to at least, at the bare minimum, not talk about evil things, not say evil things, not listen to evil things, not look at evil things. Can you imagine if that was compromised? What a mercy from Allah subhanahu wa ta'ala that we're not allowed any of that. That is a rahmah from Allah subhanahu wa ta'ala. That's a huge mercy from Allah subhanahu wa ta'ala. We're not allowed any of that. Alhamdulillah. Because Allah knows how distracted we'd be in salah. We're already distracted enough just by the thoughts for what came before and what comes after the salah. But on top of that, Imam Ibn al-Qayyim rahimahullah says, what is it that's going to prohibit a person from the effect of sin inside of them? It's the dhikr inside the salah. When your whole body is in a state of dhikr 5 times a day, and you're remembering Allah subhanahu wa ta'ala, and as Ibn Abbas radiallahu ta'ala anhumah says, and beyond that, if a person is in a state of remembering Allah subhanahu wa ta'ala throughout the day, then they don't even have to wait to be pulled to a full immersion of dhikr 5 times a day. What greater way to protect yourself, to protect your eyes, to protect your ears, to protect your tongue, than being in a state of remembrance of Allah subhanahu wa ta'ala throughout the day? You can't guard yourself around the consistent signals of evil today unless you have a consistent spiritual habit of connection to Allah subhanahu wa ta'ala. It's the only way. The more extreme those signals get, the more committed you have to be to those things that Allah azza wa jal put right in front of you. So what am I saying, dear brothers and sisters? Not all salahs are equal. But if you've been treating your salah, if you've been treating your 5 daily prayers as just an obligation you need to hurry up and get through and move on from, take a step back and remind yourself that Allah Azza wa Jal just gave you the greatest gift in these 5 prayers. Treat them right. Honor these 5 prayers. You know, subhanAllah, there's a hadith, and I'll end with this narration. It's a beautiful one, and it's similar to one that we hear around Ramadan. And it's also authentic. About 2 brothers. And it's narrated from Sa'd ibn Abi Waqqas, radiallahu ta'ala anhu, whose son narrates it from him. that there were two brothers in the time of the Prophet sallallahu alaihi wasallam, and one of them halaka ahaduhuma qabla sahibihi bi 40 layla. One of them died 40 days before the other. So just a little over a month before the other, one brother died before the other. And they were speaking in front of the Prophet sallallahu alaihi wasallam, and they were talking about the one who died first. One died 40 days before the other. So the Prophet sallallahu alaihi wasallam is listening to them praise the first one that passed away, and then he says, "Alam yakun al-akharu musliman?" Wasn't the second one a Muslim too? You're talking about the first one. Wasn't the second one a Muslim as well? And the Prophet ﷺ wants to make a point. They said, "Bala ya Rasulullah wa kana la ba'sa bihi." They said, "Yes, O Messenger of Allah." And he was all right. Like, he was okay. La ba'sa bihi. He wasn't as great as the first one. And the Prophet ﷺ, in this particular narration, he says, "Wama yudrikum ma balagat bihi salatuhu." What do you know about what rank his prayer delivered him to? And the Prophet ﷺ repeated that the salah, the example of the salah, is like a flowing river in front of your homes, five times a day that you could bathe in it. And the Prophet ﷺ says, فَإِنَّكُمْ لَا تَدْرُونَ مَا بَلَغَتْ بِهِ صَلَاتُهُ. You don't know what rank his salah took him to. You don't know how much that extra month of just the five daily prayers alone actually elevated his rank. You have no idea. And dear brothers and sisters, when you go to the graveyard, and you're seeing these people that are under the ground, and you ask yourself what it is they would want if they could have one more chance, it might just be that Salatul Asr and that Maghrib you just do on the side, and you do it as a sense of burden, like, I've got to get this out of the way. And for them, it would be more precious than an entire lifetime to just come back and to get one more Salatul Dhuhr, one more Jum'ah, one more Asr. That's the gift that Allah Azza wa Jal has with you right now. If they could say, give me one more chance, let me get one more dhuhr in, one more asr in, what are we doing with these precious prayers? And so it's worth it to immerse ourselves, to learn the words that we're saying, to add on the sunnah. وَلَا ذِكْرُ اللَّهِ أَكْبَرُ. Dhikr is driven by love. To add on the dhikr after the salah and beyond, to remember Allah subhanahu wa ta'ala between the two. إِنَّ الصَّلَاةَ تَنْهَى عَنِ الْفَحْشَاءِ وَالْمُنْكَرِ. May Allah subhanahu wa ta'ala prohibit us from the evil things that taint our souls, that darken our hearts, that don't allow us to perceive His greatness or the magnitude of the gifts that He's given to us anymore. May Allah subhanahu wa ta'ala connect us to Him in every way. May Allah azza wa jal purify our deeds so that they are fully pleasing to Him. Allahumma ameen. أَقُولُ قَوْلِ هَذَا وَاسْتَغْفِرُ اللَّهِ وَلَكُمْ وَلِسَائِرِ الْمُسْلِمِينَ فَاسْتَغْفِرُوا.
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3: My dear brothers and sisters, today we find people arguing with one another, fighting between one another. We find brothers, siblings fighting and arguing, even going to court. And I'm not talking about non-Muslims or kuffar, we're talking about Muslims. They argue and fight between one another, and for what? For simple worldly matters, for issues related to this dunya. And what is the dunya? And what is the Islamic stand towards this dunya? The word dunya comes from the word dunu, which means something low, something with very low value. And Allah subhanahu wa ta'ala says in Surah Al-Hadid, اعلموا أنما الحياة الدنيا لعب ولهو وزينة وتفاخر بينكم وتكاثر في الأموال والأولاد. Allah subhanahu wa ta'ala in this ayah is telling us what this dunya is about, what this world is about. And he says, اعلموا أنما الحياة الدنيا لعب. It is play. ولهو, and idle matters, idle talk. وزينة, and beauty. وَتَفَاخُرٌ بَيْنَكُمْ, and boasting between yourselves. وَتَكَاثُرٌ فِي الْأَمْوَالِ وَالْأَوْلَادِ, an increase in wealth, in money and children. وَمَا الْحَيَاةُ الدُّنْيَا إِلَّا مَتَاعُ الْغُرُورِ. The end of the ayah, Allah subhanahu wa ta'ala says, and what is this life, or the life of this world, except the enjoyment of delusion? Accept the enjoyment of delusion. And a hadith collected by Imam al-Tirmidhi, the Prophet sallallahu alayhi wa alihi wa sallam says, if this dunya was worth, in the eyes of Allah subhanahu wa ta'ala, the wing of a fly, the wing of a fly, if it was that much worth, the Prophet sallallahu alayhi wa sallam says that Allah would not have allowed a kafir or a non-Muslim to drink from water. The fact that we see the situation today in today's world, it shows us that it's below that in the eyes of Allah subhanahu wa ta'ala. This dunya is not even worth the wing of a fly. So what is our stance as Muslims towards this? How should we be in this dunya? Rasulullah sallallahu alayhi wa alihi wa sallam says in a hadith collected by Imam al-Bukhari, كُنْ فِي الدُّنْيَا كَأَنَّكَ غَرِيب أَوْ عَابِرِ سَبِيل. Be in this world as if you're a stranger or someone who's just passing by. Someone who's just passing through. Now, if someone is traveling and he knows that he is going to stay in one place for a short period of time, because his final destination is somewhere else, logically speaking, will this person start to settle down? Will he start

0: make a business? Will he start to build a mansion for himself? No. It doesn't make sense. Because he knows that his final destination is somewhere else. He's not going to stay. It's only for a short period of time. Ibn Umar radiallahu ta'ala anhuma, the son of Umar ibn al-Khattab radiallahu anhu, he used to say, if you go to sleep at night, if you go to sleep at night, do not expect to wake up in the morning. And if you wake up in the morning, do not expect to see the night. This is how Ibn Umar is telling us to prepare ourselves. That, yes, it is good to do the things that we do in this dunya and make as much use and advantage of the things that we have. But he's telling us, always have the akhirah as your goal. Always have the akhirah as your goal. And Allah subhanahu wa ta'ala says in Surah Al-Ankabut, وَمَا هَذِهِ الدُّنْيَا وَمَا هَذِهِ الْحَيَاةُ الدُّنْيَا إِلَّا لَهُوٌ وَلَعِبٌ وَمَا هَذِهِ الْحَيَاةُ الدُّنْيَا إِلَّا لَهُوٌ وَلَعِبٌ وَإِنَّ الدَّارَ الْآخِرَةَ لَهِيَ الْحَيَوَانِ. And this dunya and this worldly life is not but diversion and amusement. And indeed, the hereafter is the true and the eternal and the complete life. وَإِنَّ الدَّارَ الْآخِرَةَ لَهِيَ الْحَيَوَانِ. The hereafter is the true eternal life. This dunya is nothing but amusement and delusion. This, my brothers and sisters, this is the truth of this dunya. This is what the dunya is. And unfortunately, most of us, we strive and struggle for this dunya. And by saying so, I do not mean, my brothers and sisters, that we should completely denounce this world and reject everything in it and live in a cave somewhere in the mountain. La wallah, this is not the case. Because Allah subhanahu wa ta'ala says in the Quran in Surah Al-Qasas to the Prophet sallallahu alayhi wa sallam, وَلَا تَنْسَ نَصِيبَكَ مِنَ الدُّنْيَا. And do not forget your portion or your share of this world. And he says in Surah Al-Baqarah, وَمِنْهُمْ مَنْ يَقُولُ رَبَّنَا آتِنَا فِي الدُّنْيَا حَسَنًا وَفِي الْآخِرَةِ حَسَنًا. And from them are those who say, oh our Lord, give us in this dunya good and in the akhirah good as well. So there is some khair, some benefit that we can have in this world. But the issue is, once we start to make this dunya our end goal and our main aim in life, that's where we're going wrong. That is where we're going wrong, my brothers and sisters. Our main aim and our goal should be the akhirah. And whatever we have in this dunya should be the means that we use in order to get to our goal in the akhirah.
1: But we are often deceived by the dunya. One of the most beautiful examples, and I've given this example 100 times, of the reality of the dunya is the example given by Imam Ghazali rahimahullah about the dunya. He speaks about a man who's walking through the jungle. And whilst he's walking, he looks behind and he sees a lion chasing him. And he runs and he comes to a well and he jumps into the well. And whilst he's falling, he manages to hold onto some rope. And he breathes a sigh of relief and looks up. He sees the lion hovering over him, waiting for him. And he looks down and beneath him is a large serpent with his mouth open, waiting for him to fall. And the only support he has is the rope. And after a little while, he sees a black mouse and a white mouse set upon the rope, and they begin to nibble it. Above is the lion, beneath is the serpent, and the only support he has is the rope. And now that's being nibbled at. And in front of him, he sees this honeycomb. And he looks at this honeycomb. And then he sticks his finger into that honey. And he takes that honey upon his finger. And he places it upon his tongue. And the sweetness of the honey momentarily makes him forget the lion, the snake. Imam Ghazali rahimahullah says that the lion is death, which is always chasing you. The serpent is your grave, into which every person will fall. And if he's a good person, it will be rawdatun min riyadh al-jannah, a garden from the paradises of, from the gardens of paradise. And if he's evil, it will be a pit from the pits of Jahannam. And the rope is his life. And the black mouse denotes the night, and the white mouse denotes the day. And they are always nibbling upon your life. And the honey is the dunya. A man tastes the sweetness of the dunya and he forgets death. He forgets the grave. He forgets a day will come that he will die and he will have to stand in front of his creator. And this is the reality of the dunya.
0: This world is a stepping stone, is a means for us to attain what we want in the Akhirah. So there's a lot of goodness that we can take from this world. But like I said, my brothers and sisters, this dunya is a delusion. We can easily be fooled by this dunya. Because once we consume too much, it becomes our main focus. And we lose sight of the Akhirah. And we lose sight of our main goal, which is to please Allah subhanahu wa ta'ala, and ultimately we are successful in the Akhirah and we are granted Jannatul Al-Firdaus inshallah ta'ala.
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10: Bismillahir Rahmanir Rahim.

0: what's very revealing? People tell the truth in their actions.
1: Mm.
0: So this guy, he's driving along, he has this confrontation, and he doesn't feel safe. Where does he head to? He heads to the Chabad. Mm. Yes, he says he was going there, but where does he know that he'll be safe? As soon as he pulls in, and you can hear in some of the video the screeching tires and stuff. He says he's not pulling away fast. You can hear the screeching tires. He pulls into that place, and the guy says to him, excuse me, sir, do you want to say something to me?
2: Do you want to repeat?
0: Do you want to repeat what you said?
2: What you said, yeah.
0: And the guy gets out of his car with absolute confidence. And the first thing he says is, yes, I called you an Indian
2: C-word. Yeah.
0: That's his first thing.
2: Yeah.
0: And you see three people there. At first, when I saw the video, there's only two people. There's three people there. Mm. The one guy walks away. The one guy stands in the back holding some sort of bucket. And the other guy then kind of...
2: In front.
0: In front and kind of in a, I'm monitoring the situation. Mm. This is my guy. I'm going to protect him. So he found the protection that he was looking for at that place. That's where he fled to, and that's where he found the protection. And he found the protection when he continued to do that very stuff. So when he continued to say what he was saying, and he went on, I mean, it's very revealing. So he calls the guy an Indian C, and he says, yo, P word.
1: Mm.
0: Now, again, using Afrikaans, it's interesting. I mean, now, not all Afrikaans people are, you know, prejudiced in the way that they would use those words.
1: Mm.
0: But the fact that he digs into our country's history and he finds the language that was
2: that
0: used.
2: He knows will be most impactful that
0: language
2: situation, yeah.
0: He finds that language and that's the language he uses in the moment. The language that he was taught in his mother's womb when he was still, you know, being breastfed, the language of that white supremacist talked all around him. Yeah, die Mensa, die Mensa, die Mensa, the others.
2: Yeah.
0: That's the language he chooses. And then he goes, and he goes straight for the, he says, Israel is killing you in
2: Gaza.
0: Does he say Gaza?
2: Yeah.
0: Is it Israel?

0: else. So he then goes straight. He links the stuff. Like in the perfect expression.
1: Interconnectedness.
0: Let me just introduce myself as Heritage Day.
1: Yeah.
0: In our millions, in our billions, we are all Palestinians. Mm. In that moment, he goes, Pwah! Let's talk about Israel. Let's center apartheid, racism, Zionism, all of the systems of oppression in that little moment there in Norwood, outside the Chabad, where people are taught Zionism, where people are taught that Israel, where they are taught that they're victims, that Jews are victims in South Africa. When you go and read the South African Jewish Board of Deputies Facebook posts, you can see there's lots of Facebook posts. There's a post I read this morning in the South African Jewish Report talking about how Norwood is this wonderful multicultural place. For them, it's safe because people treat them with respect. And there's this beautiful part in that clip comes, and he says, the guy comes in and he does what South Africans have been taught to do again and again and again, is to respect our elders.
1: Yeah.
0: And he talks to the guy with kindness. He talks to him with respect. And the guy just comes back. How does he respond to the respect? He responds with his stuff. Because that respect, the dynamics of the power there, is that respect is how we must say, ya bas, sorry bas. That's what people have been taught in South Africa. The dynamics of that is the dynamics of what's happening in South Africa. It's what the South African Jewish Board of Deputies has taught people to believe through the victimization, through making themselves the victim. Mm. That's what's happened there.
1: Let's take a quick break. I think there's still a lot more to unpack from that because it's only the first part. It's 9:46. Going to take a quick break. When we come back, we'll continue with Nigel Branken, looking at Norwood and that really, really appalling incident that made the headlines this past week. We'll be back with you after this.
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0: Nigel, thank you so much for staying with us. I want to talk about how this all defined, and I think as the media, we're also guilty of it. We define it as an incident. We define it as a scenario. We define it as, but you have a different interpretation of what we should be calling it, and how we should be describing instances like this one.
1: Yeah, you know, Zukiswa Vavana's book, Vignettes of Apartheid. I mean, that idea of a vignette, a little glimpse into the system. This is a glimpse into what's happening. We must stop defining it as something that's isolated, of something that doesn't define us. It defines us. It is who we are as South Africans. We've continued to tolerate racism in this country. We continue to tolerate. That's why I'm voting for Taleng Mofokeng. Just give her a little plug while I'm here. I'm voting for her because what she stands for is confronting, and what the EFF has always stood for is confronting racism. I mean, and that's perhaps why they constantly get labeled the way that they do. The point is that the calling out racism is not allowed in South Africa. And so I think that this incident, it's a microcosm. It shows us, it gives us a window into a mirror, if you like, that reflects back on us, but it's also a window into what's happening in Norwood and what's happening in South Africa. Who gets protected, who doesn't get protected. It's not isolated. I mean, Norwood has had many of these incidents over the last couple of years. I think of there was a Palestinian solidarity activist in around June last year that she had pellet guns shot at her windows. You know, we've had the horrific display in Norwood Pick and Pay of the big Israeli symbolism and flag colors and all of that sort of stuff. The selling of products from the occupied territories right inside Norwood. I got involved in that protest. You know, we've had the paint attack that happened in November 2023 on the Palestinian protesters. We've had what happened at, is it called Baked Goods or whatever? Baked. That's that. There was attacks from the Zionists on them, you know. So this is something that just

and liberating Jewish people on this show. Yeah. And what we know of Judaism is it's a profound religion that stands for justice and compassion and mercy. You look at, they were in this Yom Kippur kind of event, and that's they talking about the sins and what's happening, and in a moment of repentance. That's what Judaism is supposed to be. And it's interesting, you know, if you're a scholar of the Old Testament and you see when individuals

0: sin is confronted again and again and again in the Old Testament, which of course is, you know, where the Torah is rooted, etc. God and the prophets do not speak to individuals. They speak to nations and to peoples. They speak plurally because they recognize that those incidents are like when a boil comes in your skin. It's not the boil that you have to treat. You have to also treat what's underneath it, what's caused that boil. When we have diseases, it's inside of us, and we've got to recognize that. You know, one of the other ways that the system protects itself, I mean, I don't know if you've seen some of the comments under their posts.
1: Yeah.
0: So in the comments, you'll see comments like, I wonder what happened before this.
1: That's the most, I think, that's the most prominent one across all of the social media spheres. We're one of the first news organizations to break that story, and comment after comment when you go through it. Yeah, but that's only one side of the story.
0: Yeah.
1: Do we know what happened prior to
0: Jewish, South Africa Jewish Report this morning, that's exactly what they did. They told both sides of the story. They interviewed Rodney Plett, and there's dispute. It's a controversy. Yeah. Haven't we heard that language before in Gaza?
1: Yeah.
0: It's a dispute. It's a controversy. Let me ask you, how far back do you want us to go in this conflict of what happened on the streets? Mm. Do we want to go back to Theodor Herzl? Do we want to go back to political Zionism? Do we want to go back to the Balfour Declaration, the Nakba?
1: Mm.
0: Is that what we want to go back to? Because this guy, from what I can tell about his age, he was alive when the Nakba happened. Do we go back to all of the dispossession, to all of the occupation that's happened in Palestine territory? Do we go back to the First and the Second Intifada? Do we go back to every single conflict? Conflict. Or do we go back to the genocide that is currently happening? Do we go back to their war crimes? Do we go back to that they re-language? And the language they use is the same language. And let me tell you, when Israel is finished with Gaza, their language is going to be the same language that we had after our Truth and Reconciliation Commission. We've told the truth, now let's move on.
1: Now why do you keep bringing it up?
0: Why do you keep bringing up the past? So if we want to look, let's look at his past. Do we want to go back to his past and see how far it goes back? Because he was born in apartheid South Africa. He was raised in this stuff.
1: Enjoyed all the privileges that it came with.
0: Not just the privileges. He sat in the spaces around the braais, around the meals. He went to bootleggers in Norwood and he sat with his chommies and he talked and he said to his chommies, yeah, no, we've got to protect Israel and Israel is under attack. And that's what those conversations, all of those conversations, link directly to what happened in that moment. Because that moment, when somebody's in their anger, you squeeze a toothpaste tube, what comes out? You can say it's banana pudding, but toothpaste comes out because toothpaste is inside. Why is toothpaste inside? Because that's what you put inside the toothpaste tube. That's what comes out. In this instance, what's been put inside that man that came out in that incident was the racism, was the Zionism, was the violence, was the link to Israel.
1: Mm.
0: And that link to Israel is so revealing. And then, you know, we can look at, you know, what happened just before the incident.
1: Mm.
0: We can also look at what car he was driving. Flip, I saw his car. It was one of the first things I noticed. What is it? I'm not a car guy, but a Porsche.
1: Beautiful Porsche Cayenne.
0: Cayenne.
1: Yeah.
0: How much money does that thing cost?
1: A million or two.
0: I mean, we're sitting in South Africa with incredible inequality and poverty. And he has an old white man. He runs this trucking company called Raw Trucking Company. I don't know if you've seen some of the videos about it. So you go back, you look at the videos. I think it was just 2-3 years ago. There was a massive exposure of him ripping off. I went and looked through some of the court cases. There's lots of court cases where this guy's been challenged in court. Why have we not looked at those? Why has the Chabad not spoke out about those things when he's been ripping off people? Because this isn't their apology. Their statement is not an apology. It's a PR. It's to protect the system. So they're the guardians of the system. That's what they're going to do. And if we go right back to the very moment that car came in and he spews out the K word, that's who he is. That's who he is.
1: I want to wrap it up with the remedial actions. Well, what do we do from now onwards? You mentioned this

0: keeps on recurring. There are no consequences. It's a microcosmic of something bigger. It's not an isolated incident. It's not an individual. It's who we are, essentially. What do we do with this turn of events, with this reality that's not been thrown in our faces?
1: Yeah, so, I mean, I'm a white, heterosexual male, really big, with privilege. What do I do? So I think that's the first question we've got to ask is, you know, you're a man. What do you do? And we've got all of the stuff happening in Kempton Park. We've got a massive gender-based violence crisis. We've got to consistently let these systems, that these incidents speak to us and recognize the systems of oppression that we were brought up in, and we've got to confront them in ourselves. That's like the first way we confront. But I do think there is some... I mean, for me, it's kind of inconsequential what happens to him, whether he gets to prison or whatever. That's inconsequential. There should be... I mean, I was actually thinking today, his car was used in the commission of a crime, and I wonder if the commercial crimes unit could expropriate his car without compensation or just remove his car. That'd be great. But I think the bigger issue of what we've got to do to stop these kinds of incidents happening, and it relates to whiteness, but let's talk about Zionism. These institutions, South Africa, African Jewish Board of Deputies, South African Zionist Federation, Chabads like Norwood Chabad, where these things are being taught, we've got to begin to say that that is hate speech. We're training people in Zionism is racism. The UN used to call it racism, and then of course the US intervened, and Zionism is racism, and we shouldn't be tolerating racism in our spaces. I think that it's one of the things I want to look at in terms of some sort of legal intervention, is to see how do we put a Human Rights Commission report. In fact, I would encourage all listeners to go onto the Human Rights Commission page, upload that video, write what you think, why you think it's disgusting, why you think what the South African Jewish Board of Deputies has done is disgusting, why you think what Norwood Chabad has done is disgusting in terms of their response and not addressing it and covering up for it. Because until the Human Rights Commission and the Equality Court and all of our bodies start to define racism beyond these individual events and look at the systems that gave birth to them, that look at the systems that actually enabled these things to happen, we're not going to deal with anything. So I think that we've got to begin to, in South Africa, target legally, but then also politically. We've got to start to say, what laws can we put in place to outlaw, I mean, the white genocide narrative, to outlaw the patriarchal jokes that get made, the rape jokes, the around the bri comments. When people make these things all over, we should have mechanisms to report them. We should have mechanisms to hold people accountable. In the comments section, if the South African Jewish Board of Deputies doesn't respond to the comments, which are... I mean, one guy on the comments, I think on the I mean, there's just so many of them saying horrific, much more horrific things on the comment sections of those posts, and nothing gets done about them.
0: Well, so, half of them are bots.
1: Exactly. You know?
0: Yeah. I think that's where we're going to leave it. Another idea is maybe a takeover of Norwood. How much protest? Give them the business. What do you think?
1: I think we got to go there. I went through Norwood yesterday. I drove through there, and I just thought, I mean, I used to live in Orange Grove. We've got to do something. We've got. I mean, it's not just Norwood though. It's Norwood's, but it's South Africa, man. It's this apartheid Israel and apartheid South Africa worked together, and he was there, and he's a product of it. I mean, he was dehumanized through it. I was dehumanized as a white person through racism. I was taught this stuff. I've got to undo this stuff. We as men have been taught this stuff. We've got to work on it. We've got to undo this stuff.
0: Considering that note, Nigel Brankin, activist, Palestinian activist and human rights activist, I think unpacking a very, very important conversation. Please interact with it on our various social media pages. If you missed it, head over to YouTube and you can listen to it on the go on our Spotify channel.
2: Genocide is not a legal abstraction. 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This is what the world has been asked to witness. Now, we are asked to respond. South Africa That response begins with our feet. Join

0: The 2026 Walk for Freedom. Sunday, 4th of October 2026. Rose Park, Lanasia, 8 a.m. Bring your family. 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One step against genocide. 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If you are silent, you are complicit. 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Walk for freedom. 4th of October 2026. 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
1: Welcome back. You're still tuned in to News and Views with myself, Salilo Makudiri. And as promised, by looking at the growing confrontation between the Trump administration and the U.S. media, and what restrictions on journalists covering the White House could mean for press freedom. And we have William Byrd from Media Monitoring Africa. He's the director of that institution, and he's joining us via our virtual platform. William, good morning. Thank you so much for joining us on this beautiful Heritage Day. Hope you are.
8: Good morning. Thanks for having me on the program. I hope you can hear me now.
1: Loud and clear. I want to jump

0: right into it. I want to start with the basic issues here. From our listeners probably not have been following what's been happening in the United States of America and Trump and the American media being at loggerheads. Can you give us some insight on it? What exactly is happening between the Trump administration and U.S. news organization? I think most importantly, why have some networks decided to suspend White House coverage?
1: Yeah, so, you know, President Trump has had a very antagonistic relationship with the news media, particularly any kind of credible media. Pretty much any media that is critical of either him, his government, or his policies. And so this is the, you know, he unfortunately, one of his minions showed him some negative coverage on some of the platforms, and he took the extraordinary step of saying that he was banning CNN, Politico, and MS Now News from the White House. Now, it's a thing that, you know, you just don't see presidents doing, certainly not in any kind of democratic country. You see that sort of thing reminiscent of a tin pot dictator where they take steps because people say things that they don't like. So he took that step, and what that means is that the other bigger entities, including Fox News, which is not known for its balanced and fair coverage, let's say, Fox News, CBS, the others all took the step of saying, well, you have to allow these people in there. And if you don't, we're going to withhold our pool coverage. And what that means is whenever there's kind of footage of the president wandering around, you know, at public engagements, that's always carried by one of the big networks. They take turns in sharing that out. And they've now withdrawn that. So you would have seen some videos on social media, you know, that were quite amusing because the president's attempt to do that themselves, but they didn't get the sound right. But there are a few issues at stake, right? The first is that this is clearly overwhelmingly and fundamentally an egregious invasion of media freedom. And I think that there's no doubt that when this goes to the Supreme Court or to the courts in the United States, that they will say that Trump's actions are unconstitutional and he'll be forced to let them in. Now, this is not a president who likes to abide by the courts when they disagree with him, but I think that that's going to happen. So it does signal again a further deterioration in how the media and Donald Trump are not getting along.
0: And I think you mentioned something that's very, very important. The fact that Trump, you know, has for some time now had a deeply adversarial relationship with some sections of the American media. And this chapter almost feels like something a bit more different and not just another, another episode of that. Are we seeing something structurally different here? And what could be the cause of it? Is there a feeling of almost being threatened by the media from Trump's administration's point of view?
1: So look, you know, he's been incredibly antagonistic, often completely sexist and racist in relation to how he deals with the media. You know, he's had no compunction in telling journalists to be quiet, you know, saying quiet piggy, that kind of thing, and commenting about how women journalists don't ever smile and they should smile enough because they'd be a lot more attractive if they did, kind of thing. So aside from those things, this now to ban media from the White House, it is a further step, and I think it's not only a step too far, but it's also something that is going to have to structurally adjust in the United States. You know, we've seen a significant decline in media freedom over the last couple of years, particularly since Trump's presidency. If you just look at the Reporters Without Borders ratings on media freedom, you'll see America's been going steadily downhill in that regard, certainly. And this, I think, is going to make that even worse. So the extent to which it's a step that is even more extraordinary is, of course, you know, an outright ban of certain media. So it is to the other media's credit that they have said, no, we need to stand up for this. And of course they do need to, because the thing is even if you don't like even if you don't like Fox News and whatever, the point is you must allow them to be out there, to exist, to express themselves. You know, we're in the heart of the elections period now. Imagine if we said, well, we're not going to have Salaam Media because we think we don't like the views that Salaam Law puts out on his news program. It would be an extraordinary thing. If our president attempted that kind of thing, it would be, I imagine there would be riots in the streets aside from anything else.
0: And just looking at the impact of this, I think, you know, there are going to be midterm elections in the United States of America later on in the year. Do you think from Trump's point of view, this would work against him or in favor of him going into the midterms?
1: You know, I'm not sure that he's broadly in touch with reality to the extent that he's got a sense of what's really going on outside of that. You know, he's got his Truth Social media, which serves as a very powerful and you know, useful echo chamber for him. He's got his friends across some of the other social media that give him, you know, unending amounts of access and authority. And he's going to just say, well, you know, I don't care. And he's going to try and move on and basically ignore them. So this is not only a fight about the, you know, it may be that he was getting bad news about his polls or whatever else, as well as seeing negative coverage, and he just lost his cool and decided to ban them. Mm. I mean, we don't know that for sure. But what is clear is that, you know, he's not going to back down on these things. And he's going to attempt to use social media and the other platforms particularly to try and kind of carry on disseminating his message. So it's going to be a significant showdown in terms of credible media versus social media. And of course, you know, you can't really believe what you see on social media.
0: No, very important. And then I think just looking beyond the United States of America, at least from South Africa's point of view, what kind of lessons should journalists and newsrooms in a country like ours take from this kind of dispute? And I know journalists in the country have also been complaining a bit about the amount of access we also have to the president, where, you know, you also don't have these White House style kind of press conferences. It's always like the family meeting. Meeting, quote unquote, where the president just goes on a soliloquy, just speaks, and there are no questions afterwards. Is there some connections, some lessons that we can also learn in this regard?
1: So, I mean, I think it is really an interesting kind of comparison. Of course, you know, there's a lot, and I think much mostly valid critique that our president doesn't make himself accessible for tough questions, and we do need to continually apply pressure and ask on that. At the same time, we can say whatever we like about our president. He's not going to go and ban any kind of news organization in South Africa from being at an event that he is at. You know, he's not going to ban them. If they do have a family gathering, then they're not going to ban a news organization from that. So, is his approach to the media a useful one, and one that helps us understand and provides better access? No, not by a long stretch. I think that's been a significant challenge of his presidency, and that looks set to continue until, you know, we get a new president. But the reality is he's not banning them. He doesn't go around with the kind of discourse that President Trump is, which is that the media are terrible, they just put out false news, they're evil, all they want to do is hurt everything. You know, they might critique the media sometimes, particularly the ANC, for example, but they're not in any way, shape or form, and certainly our president is not in any way, shape or form going and attacking journalists and our journalism. You know, consistently have highlighted the critical importance of media and of media freedom in South Africa. And that's really, really, really important. You know, we've got the best constitution in the world, and we need to continue to appreciate that. We're a young democracy, you know, we're 30-something years into it, and in country terms, it's still relatively brand new, you know, so we need to continue to push for that, to fight for that, and to demand more, you know. But we're in a very different place to where they are in America. They're in a place where they seem to have taken a lot of those freedoms for granted. And they have got a president who has consistently been attacking, undermining and demeaning media freedom. And now he's taken the next step. So this is a really critical juncture for the Americans. In our case, it's, you know, we can look up there and say, well, that we wouldn't allow that in South Africa. There's no way that South Africans would tolerate that. Organizations like ours and other civil society bodies, you know, the president would be in court in less than 5 seconds if he had

0: preempted that with all of it, and all of our media would be standing there behind that and supporting that. So, you know, at the moment in South Africa, there's lots of challenges, but there's no way we would tolerate that kind of approach to our news organizations. And we need to be appreciative of that fact and continue to deepen that and protect the rights that we have.
1: No, most definitely. And I think it puts a lot into perspective. William, thank you so much for joining us. Always a pleasure having you on the show.
0: Thank you.
1: There we go, William Byrd.
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1: Thank you so much for staying with us and making us

0: part of your Heritage Day celebrations. It's been a wonderful show. It's been a really, really good one, and I'm really excited to be chatting to you and staying with you for the remainder of the show. We're going to be having a really wonderful conversation next. We'll be speaking to Pastor Nigel Brankin. Okay, we're not getting Mohammed. All right, yeah, we'll be speaking to Mohammed. I just don't have my taxes in a row for now. But yeah, we'll be looking at a conversation with Mohammed Kara, and we'll be looking at Heritage Day and the role of heritage, community, and cultural identity here in South Africa. This is all the while it's Open Mosque Day here in South Africa. This is a really wonderful and cool initiative that is in conjunction with Heritage Day. A lot of South Africans visiting mosques and trying to understand what Islam is all about. And we're going to be getting more insight on this conversation with Mohammed Kara, who's joining us via virtual platform. Mohammed, assalamu alaikum. Good morning. Thank you so much for joining us. How are you?
1: Wa alaikum salam and jazakallah for having me on the show, and happy Heritage Day, I suppose, to all the listeners.
0: No, definitely. Pleasure is all ours. I want to jump right into it, Mohammed. You know, I've been reading about Open Mosque Day in conjunction with Heritage Day here in South Africa. Just give us more insight on this really wonderful initiative and what it's all about.
1: Alhamdulillah, you know, we're very fortunate. We've actually started the program almost 10 years ago. And the idea behind it was for us to be able to create an opportunity for South Africans of all types from you know, across the country, to be able to engage with Muslims, to be able to engage with the mosques in their community, and also to be able to understand the value and the impact of Muslims and Islam in the history of South Africa. And this goes back, you know, all the way to the first people in the Cape. I think a lot of South Africans don't realize that the vast majority of the people who were in the Cape were brought over as political exiles and put into slavery, were in fact people who were Muslims from the Indonesia, Malaysia, India, the East. And when they came through, they didn't just abandon their religion at the door. In fact, if we look back at people like Tuanguru, we look back at the history of the first revolts and the political activism that happened in the Western Cape or in the Cape and in modern South Africa, these were actually driven by people who were Muslim, people who very often were preserving and sometimes secretly their Islamic identity, were integrated into the fabric of South Africa, into the DNA of South Africa. Mm. We often find that Afrikaners don't remember that and aren't taught that Afrikaans, the first script for the Afrikaans language was actually the Arabic script, because the people who were using the language, who were evolving the language, the people who were preserving the language were actually people who whose first written language was based in Arabic, because they were Muslim. So, you know, that's the key part of what we want to do, is identify firstly the heritage or the contribution of Muslims into the heritage of South Africa. But over and above that, it's an opportunity for us to be able to engage with our neighbors, with our communities around Islam and around, its contribution and Muslims themselves. You know, demystifying Islam, engaging with people and introducing them to it.
0: That's very, very important. And I think it touches onto my next question, because we are living at a very, very charged time right now, where it looks like the message that's out there is one of separation. It's one of fear and not trying to understand each other. Everyone is trying to be with people that, to be honest, look like them, sound like them, pray the way that they do. And it's a really scary time in South Africa. I mean, we're seeing images, videos of rampant Islamophobia online, especially. It's also becoming quite evident that there is an almost intentional curated effort for Islamophobia to spread across the country. Do you think a moment like this presents an opportunity for the rest of the country to try and fight against that, the scourge of Islamophobia, the scourge of racism that we've been seeing prop up its ugly head lately?
1: You know, prejudice thrives on people not knowing other people, on people having preconceived ideas. I mean, the word prejudice is, you know, you've judged the person before you've actually known anything. Prejudice thrives on this, and it thrives on breaking people up. Yes, we are different. People have their own ideologies, their own religion, their own beliefs, but that shouldn't actually be a line of division. It should be a line of difference. But it should also become a point that we actually cross over. And for that to happen, we've got to be able to open the doors. Just this week, we've seen on social media a Islamophobic and hateful racist rant out in Norwood. And the person was heading to a place of worship. They were heading to a synagogue. Now, if we take that into context, we say, well, what is it that we need to do to be able to counter this? And we can't counter it by isolating ourselves further. You know, throughout Islamic history, Islam was people engaged across the line. We look at the golden ages of Islam, the points at which, you know, knowledge and science and information and thinking and philosophy was thriving within the Islamic world. And a lot of that was driven around people integrating and meeting people who were different. Baghdad, Andalusia, Damascus, across the world, you know, Turkey, Istanbul, across the world, even in places like India, in Delhi, those were centers of learning because they were centers where people engaged with other people, had difficult conversations, and they maintained whatever they believed through that. And this is an opportunity for us to do the same. You know, we had an incident, there is a masjid in Northcliffe in Johannesburg. They had an incident earlier this year where a member of the community went online, I think maybe even went into the masjid property, made a video which was hateful and stereotypical and derogatory. And what did they respond with? You know, instead of going through what many people do, which is try and attack an individual, they created and started a mosque open day, which they held last week, Saturday. They invited the members of the community. They invited the individual and his friends. And at the end of it, he made another video. He said that he was warmly welcomed. They answered his questions. It was points of agreement, points of disagreement. But at the end of the day, it was people. It was building communities. It was knowing who the people are and inviting him for further engagement. And we've seen this not just here. We've seen this across the world. You know, South Africa has actually started a little bit late on this, whereas in other places in the world, in the UK, the US, Australia, across Europe, it has been something which has actively been put forward, something which has been developing over the years. And we don't expect every masjid to start off in year one with a big bang, perfect, experience for the visitors. These things evolve. Do things, you'll find what works, you'll find what you need to do to be able to invite people, to get the message out there. And that's, I think, the message we want to get out, is that our vision and our hope is that every South African across the country should be able to reach a masjid on Heritage Day, go into one masjid in the area, they can share the work and rotate or however the masajid decide to do so. But every South African should be able to go into a masjid and find out what it is inside. Every South African, should be able to take, or Muslim should be able to take, their work colleague, their neighbor, the student that they they are studying with, the friend from school. They should be able to take them into the masjid and show them, this is where I come five times a day. This is where I come on Fridays. This is why I am there, on a regular basis. This is what happens in here. We've had very, very interesting feedback from the masajid that are participating, and we ask them to record this feedback, where people have said things like, the first response is, but it's empty. You know, people have expectations that they are going to be, you know, figurines in the masjid. There are people who have expectations that, you know, one person many years ago said that they assumed that we had a black rock square or cube in the center of the masjid. It's those kind of misconceptions. And then we've also got to be able to educate ourselves and inform ourselves. And we currently are upgrading, you know, the content and the information. We've got to be able to we've already started planning for 2027. You know, the information and the way that we address the questions around things like what is halal? What is, you know, why do women wear hijab? You know, what is the position on war, why the misconceptions that are out there. You cannot dispel those misconceptions in a WhatsApp group with your own people, with your neighbors, with your family members. You're going to be able to do that. And the best way to do that is when you are there in front of a person, when they can see you in a space, when it is a comfortable, inviting, experiential learning. You know, let people listen to the azan, let people see what wudu is. And from that will become understanding. And from that, we will be able to engage with our neighbors and our colleagues. We've engaged with youth in the last, week, or we do so repeatedly. But one of the things they pointed out was they go into the workplace and they very often are not empowered, and they want to be able to take the people that they work with. One young lady says, you know, I have these engaging conversations with my colleagues around Islam. And I would love to be able to them to be able to give them the opportunity to walk into a masjid to experience it.
0: Very, very beautiful indeed. In closing, I think for anyone that's listening right now and they would like to take on this opportunity to visit a mosque, what would the day look like? Do they just walk in into a mosque and you know, try and find someone that can assist them? What's the procedure going to look like? And who's going to be there to assist them? Let's just talk practicalities because I'm pretty sure people are at home. It's a holiday. They like to do something different, something educational that they can have as a key takeaway when all is said and done.
1: So also for Heritage Day, for people to experience the South African, the Muslim part of our heritage, first thing is to identify which masajid are participating. Mm-hmm. Not all mosques are kitted out and ready and hosting the day. Go to the SAMNET website. On the SAMNET website, we have a National Mosque Open Day page. We have a listing of the masajid that are participating. And understand this has gone way beyond South Africa. There are something like, I think, 30 or more mosques across Africa who are participating, including in places like Sierra Leone. When you go there, you'll identify firstly which mosque is participating. Some mosques have chosen to host theirs on different days because of practical reasons. So we mentioned the North of Masjid. Houghton is hosting theirs, I think, on the 3rd of October. Ladysmith is this coming Saturday. And then there are others who are open on the day. They do vary times a little bit. So, for example, I know that most of them will be between, 12:30 after Zohar up until about Asr at about 4 o'clock. I've already seen this morning on our group mosques like La Lucia in Durban who are sending out videos of they're setting up. What do you expect? When you come in, you will be welcomed. People will take you through. There are CPR courses at some of the masjids that are hosting today and first aid courses. You will find as well that there are they'll take you through. They'll give you a tour of the masjid. They'll explain to you the adhan. Some of them will have things like calligraphy or henna or scarf tying as well. You'll also find that some will have a short talk, show you how wudu is made, what the prayer means, and then the real opportunity. People get to ask questions. It's open, different mosques have different formats. They'll give you very often something to eat, something to, snack on, depending on what that mosque has available to them. And this year, we have a few less than we would have liked to. We always would like to be able to say that there are mosques in every town and across the country. But there are places, especially around Durban, in the north, in the south, Mutala's Farm, in the Western Cape, Aitsa, a lot of different places are hosting Mosque Open Day. We encourage people to go in and look. And we're also starting already with the process of saying people within the communities, the trustees, members of the community, you know, we would like to invite them to go to these mosque open days in their communities to see what they're about, and then take from there what they can do in their own communities, you know, to open up the masjid. And it doesn't necessarily have to be on National Mosque Open Day only. Mm. We encourage this to happen two or three times a year. The advantage of a national day is that it becomes one where everyone around the world, I mean, around South Africa, can actually engage, and they can actually remember that it's a day, and it becomes something that we can mark and celebrate as a country together. You know, the diversity that we have, the difference in terms of religion, but the common values. You know, many of the laws that we have in South Africa and across the world come from historical, you know, jurisprudence that is linked to, in many ways, Islamic history. You know, the principles of women having rights of property were first, or among the first religions to enshrine that, and communities to enshrine that, were in the Muslim world. So these are things which we need to be engaged on. You know, find more information and what type of questions people will ask on our website, so that you prepare. And if you want to be able to find out more, reach out and we will try and guide you in terms of where you can find information. You know, this is a program that we need to have as an ongoing basis, especially when we have so much of hate, so much of misinformation that is happening out there. This is the time when we cannot just talk about it with the person who we're sitting over a coffee with at work, but we can physically take them to a space and they can engage firsthand with, not just with ourselves, but with people who are there who can answer the questions, people who are there who have experienced it, and people who have seen different.
0: No, most definitely. And I think that's where we're going to leave it. Mohammed Karwa, an executive of the South African Muslim Network, really appreciate your time. I think this is a wonderful initiative. And I urge all South Africans to take an opportunity and learn, get a bit of information on something that's different. Really appreciate it.
1: There we go.
0: Most definitely. You're going to leave it on that note. Jazakallah so much.
2: Rejuvenating media day by day. This is Salam Media. Breaking stereotypes, moving boundaries, joining hands. Salam Media. Humanity sets the agenda.
0: Welcome back. You're still tuned into News and Views on myself, Salaila Makudir. And we're now going to be turning our attention to Gaza, where the humanitarian crisis continues against the backdrop of an ongoing genocide and intense international diplomatic efforts that are seemingly not yielding any kind of results. And this is all happening while the United Nations has its General Assembly, the 81st one. And we wanted to check in on the people of Gaza to get a direct perspective and to almost remind the world of the realities on the ground for the people of Palestine while the world has seemingly moved on. And to do so, we're joined by a very, very good friend of the station, Motazim Dalul. He's a journalist based in Gaza, and he's joining us via our virtual platform. Brother Motazim, good morning. Thank you so much for joining us. Great to see you again.
3: Good morning. Thank you for hosting me.
0: No, pleasure is all ours. I want to first kickstart the conversation by asking how you're doing personally. What is Gaza like at this current moment on the ground? We are not getting a lot of information because it feels and looks like the world has gradually moved on from the genocide that the people of Gaza have been facing for the last couple of years and the continued humanitarian crisis that has affected you.
3: For me personally and for my family, it has been very difficult to get food and water and medicine. We can't have access or easy access to hospitals and the clinics because of the lack of transportation, the lack of and there are no well-equipped clinics all over the Gaza Strip after the Israeli occupation. Military destroyed all of them partially or completely during the ongoing genocide, and there is no medicine, even the international field hospitals, American hospitals, the RSF and others can't afford the proper treatment and medicine because of the Israeli occupation ban on their, because of the Israeli occupation ban, because of the Israeli occupation ban on the entry of basic medicine and the emergency medicine, and the ban on the entry of medical equipment. Regarding food, we also don't have proper food. We have certain kinds of food in the markets with the high prices. Most of Gaza residents don't have work since the start of the genocide 3 years ago, so that they can't afford to buy these goods in the markets sold by high prices. And the market in Gaza is lacking most of the important kinds of food. At the same time, there is no enough clean drinking water and even running water due to the Israeli occupation. Military destroyed the water networks and during the genocide, and there is no ability to repair them. There is no ability for the few tanks across the Gaza, the few tankers across the Gaza Strip to distribute clean drinking water, and this, at the same time, desalination plants started to stop working because of the lack of fuel, which the Israeli ban. Which is banned by the Israeli occupation military, and so that I can tell you the general situation of food and water is and the treatment is very gloomy and bad, and there is no future. We don't see future for these things. We don't have any hope that this will be repaired or changed in the near future because of the continuous and increasing Israeli restrictions imposed on the entry of food and medicine and spare parts for basic machines and emergency machines into the Gaza Strip. And the lack of international will to put real pressure on the Israeli occupation government in order to allow the entry of these things, these important emergency issues into the Gaza Strip. We feel that the issue of the Gaza Strip and the issue of the Israeli genocide in Gaza has disappeared from the main headlines across the world. And this gives Israel more support, more strength to continue its genocide and to continue inflicting suffering on us.
0: You tweeted, I think it was on Monday at around 6 a.m. in the morning, that there were tanks that were approaching Gaza City. Can you maybe just give our listeners a perspective on what exactly was happening during that time, and how many people lost their lives during that attack?
3: Israeli occupation military hasn't stopped its attack on tents, on homes, on streets, on hospitals. Every day there are Israeli attacks and strikes on tents, displacement camps, on people in the streets, on vehicles, on everything, everywhere. Last week they attacked Ashura Aqsa Hospital. Every day there is an attack on all the Israeli occupation military. Every day the Israeli occupation military target people in their tents and in their displacement camps. What is significant, or the most important and most significant incident happened last week was the collapse of a six-story residential building, which had been attacked and partially destroyed by the Israeli occupation in a certain time during the genocide. And the displaced people who didn't have any place to live in except in this dilapidating

building were killed when this building collapsed, according to the civil defense

0: only, no, they rescued only 14 people, and until today they have they could evacuate bodies of 30 others, and there are bodies of 70 are still trapped under the rubble because there is no 17 civil defense and other organizations don't have excavators or bulldozers or the needed equipment to remove the rubble when it is collapsed or pumped over the heads of residents. This was the most notable incident last week, since last week. But the Israeli attacks on tents and displacement camps continue, and unfortunately, every day there are people killed in these attacks without anyone giving any attention or any mention to these attacks, which has been, which didn't stop since the Israeli, since the 7th of October 2023. The range, the rate of attacks, or the range of attacks has only declined since the October 2025, when Israel declared, or when the United States President Donald Trump declared that there is a ceasefire, the genocide. He said that this ceasefire would stop the Israeli genocide, but the genocide didn't stop. Not only it's the range of Israeli attacks declined, but there is a continuous killing. Every day there are people who are killed by Israeli attacks, homes destroyed, tents targeted, displacement camps erased. And unfortunately, we feel that the world has forgotten us.
1: No, very, very sad. And I think that's very, very important to note, the fact that Palestinians themselves are starting to feel like the world has moved on and has forgotten about their plight. Just in closing, Brother Mutazim, in the midst of all of this pain and suffering, I'm quoting your tweet directly. Allah bless you with a brand new granddaughter, a baby girl. How are you feeling about that?
0: I feel very happy for this because I feel that Allah speaks, and doesn't leave us, he didn't move on from us while the whole world has moved on from us. We feel that Allah subhanahu wa ta'ala is compensating us with the new siblings after the Israeli occupation military killed many of ours. You lost three sons and the wife in Israeli attacks, I have lost brothers and sisters, and lost cousins, lost nephews and nieces, so that we feel that Allah subhanahu wa ta'ala is giving us and compensating us.
1: Definitely, and I think that's where we're going to be wrapping up this conversation, Brother Mutazim. We have run out of time, but JazakAllah so much for joining us and for always giving us that on-the-ground perspective from Gaza. Hope we chat again soon. Stay safe.
0: Thank you very much. Thank you very much.
2: Genocide is not a legal abstraction. Genocide is a mother searching for her child in rubble. Genocide is a doctor operating without anesthesia. Genocide is a child writing their name on their arm so their body can be identified if they are killed. This is what the world has been asked to witness. Now, we are asked to respond. South Africa, that response begins with our feet. Join the 2026 Walk for Freedom. Sunday, 4th of October 2026. Rose Park, Lanasia, 8 a.m.

0: Bring your family. Bring your voice. Stand with the struggle veterans. 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One step against genocide. One step against indifference. If you are silent, you are complicit. Walk for Palestine. Walk for freedom. 4th of October, 2026. Rose Park, Lanasia. Be there.
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4: 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That is the Al Jamaa effect. South Africa's alternative political party, the Al Jamaa effect.
6: That was a paid political advertisement by the Al Jamaa political

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0: Welcome back. Still tuned in to News and Views. Myself, Salah Lomakudiri, on a very beautiful Heritage Day. And from the battle over media access in Washington to something a bit closer to home, your rights as a consumer. That's the next conversation that we'll be having. The National Consumer Commission is urging South Africans to comment on proposed guidelines linked to the Consumer Protection Act before the public participation process closes. So what exactly could these guidelines mean for consumers, you and I? What could it mean for businesses and the way complaints, I think most importantly, are handled? And to help us answer some of those questions, we're joined by Per Tondaba, spokesperson for the National Consumer Commission. We'll be having that conversation via our virtual platform. Per, good morning. Thank you so much for joining us. Welcome to the show.
2: Good morning, Sulailo. I am audible.
0: Yes.
2: A bit of a delay on my side. Good morning and happy Heritage Day to you.
0: Thank you so much. You are audible. I can hear you loud and clear. I want to start with the conversation at hand here, especially for ordinary consumers who may not have read some of these proposed guidelines. If you can just give us a short, brief synopsis of what exactly is being changed or clarified here.
2: Thank you so much. We are actually clarifying the provisions of the Consumer Protection Act, Sulailo.
0: All right. We seem to have some connection issues with Pet. So I think what we're going to do is take a short break and then try and get her telephonically and try and, see if the network will be better in that regard, because it's a very, very important conversation that we all need to know about as consumers, as people that have businesses, especially when you look at the issue around complaints and how they're handled, and how as consumers it almost feels like we're not protected as much. So it'd be interesting to see if these new proposed guidelines are going to be protecting you as a consumer, and how you interact and deal with businesses that you give exchanges of goods and services with. So we'll take a quick break. We'll be back with you after this. Oh, all right. We seem to have Pedro back. Pedro, can you hear me now?
2: I can hear you, Sulailo.
0: No worries. I think we can take the conversation from you just clarifying some of these proposed guidelines, most importantly, what could they mean for consumers and consumer complaints?
2: All right. Sulailo, I don't know where I got cut off, but in terms of price disclosure, the requirements are that when I walk into a store as a consumer, I need to be greeted by a product that I'm going to buy and the price, either attached to that particular product or adjacent to the product. The language, again, it must be clear. It must be plain. The price must be clearly visible and legible. Must be in South African rand, not foreign currency. Do include VAT, where it's and mandatory charges, that you'll be charging as a supplier. Basically, what this means, or these requirements, like I said, we are not changing anything, but we are just unpacking or making it clearer to South African consumers. That's number one. Secondly, when it comes to the issuance of receipts, what we have discovered over the past 2 years was that suppliers do not provide receipts, nothing whatsoever. Those who do, they are just not even compliant to the National Consumer Commission or the Consumer Protection Act. When you buy an item and then you want to return it to the store, you don't have the name of the store, and they can easily say, look, you did not buy this product here. Let's say it's defective, or if it's consumable, they are no longer safe to consume. They would say you did not buy it here because there's no proof of purchase that says you bought from store A. Now, when they want to file complaints with the NCC, it becomes a bit tricky because there's no proof of purchase. So it then means that our investigators will then have to go there and just, use other means of accessing that information. It's not fair to the consumers. And it's non-compliant to the Consumer Protection Act. So we believe that once adopted,

0: we are going to see change. We are going to see now service providers or these suppliers, particularly spaza shops, complying, issuing compliant sales records, disclosing prices. In some cases, you walk in, you ask for a particular, for a price of a particular cold drink. At times, they would look at you and say, it's whatever price. They'll give you, they'll give different prices because the price is not disclosed, you know, up front. We are saying, do disclose prices up front.
1: Very, very important. I want to come to the issue of public comment here because it's very, very important. How critical is it at this stage, and what exactly can consumers actually influence through their submissions?
0: Thank you, Slelo. It is very much critical. Because what we have done, we looked at these sections that more of a pain point when it comes to our investigations at this NCC, when we engage with the suppliers, they would say, look, it's not clear. We don't understand what is required here and all that. So we looked at simplifying, hence the guidelines. So this is a simplified version of the Consumer Protection Act or these particular sections. Now we are saying to the public, provide your comment where you still feel that it is still not clear or it is too technical. Go to the website and look for the guidelines. You will be able to provide your written submission. Remember, Slelo, we are not changing the Consumer Protection Act. We are not amending, but we are simplifying these provisions or these particular sections. So your engagement with the document as a consumer, as an interested party, attorneys out there, these store owners or spaza shop owners, is going to be very important so that we walk the journey together. We want to hold suppliers' hand before holding them accountable. We have been holding them accountable, but we realize that on a daily basis, we issue compliance notices. And when we go back, they have not still complied because they feel it's just complicated for them. So we want to hold your hand for the next 45 days. We are taking your comments, written submissions, up until the 31st of October. Afterwards, we'll close the process and then publish the final guidelines. And then we will then enforce the CPA or these provisions, you know, without a fear of, you know, a fear of, you know, being judged and all that. But what we want to do, Slelo, is to make sure that South African consumers enjoy what is provided for under the Consumer Protection Act.
1: Very, very important. From your perspective, and, you know, from the research and the information that's coming to you guys, what would you say are some of the biggest consumer complaints that are currently reaching the commission? And do some of these new guidelines respond to some of those issues?
0: Certainly, Slelo. I think of our top complaints would be around second-hand motor vehicles, where some defects are not actually disclosed up front to the consumer as provided for under the CPA, or when you purchase a vehicle, and then they'll come up with funny terms and conditions to say, should anything happen beyond the 30 days, it's your responsibility, or should anything happen to your vehicle, it breaks down after you have driven for more than 1,500 kilometers, they can no longer take accountability. That is not provided for under the CPA. The Act is very clear that your product, whatever product or goods you have purchased, must be reliable and durable for a minimum period of 6 months. So those are just some of the top complaints that we receive, and telecommunications, you know, issues of contract cancellations and all that. But when we look at the guidelines, the revised guidelines, or the guidelines that rather we've just published, we are looking at addressing the issue of price disclosure, where we mentioned that earlier. When you walk into a store, at times you don't see a price at all. And then you ask for that price, and then they'll give you different prices depending on how you look on the date you've got, you know, depending on how you dress and all that. But another issue, Slelo, is the issue of this receipt or proof of purchase, where we, as consumers, if you don't receive that proof, number one, it's difficult to prove that a transaction did take place, because the CPA comes in the case where there was transaction. Now, if you can't prove that you have transacted with a supplier, it becomes very difficult. The investigation takes a different route. We do still investigate, but it takes a different route. But because what we want to provide redress to the consumer. If you were retaining

0: a defective product, you need to get your money back, you know. But we'll then investigate, you know, other, you know, transgressions like non-issuance of receipts instead of, you know, a redress or refund to the consumer. But also when it comes to pricing, the disclosure, there are instances where when you buy Slilo and say you are going to use your card to pay for the purchase, they would say, okay, there's an additional 20 rands or 50 rands.
1: That's the one that I hate the most. That one specifically.
0: So frustrating, Slilo, because they should have told you upfront that if you are going to swipe, this is how much you are going to pay. Not that it's allowed, but at least you know, you transact knowing that you are going to forego 10 rands. It is not allowed under the CPA because the Act says you pay the price that is displayed. Anything else, if it's not that, it cannot be added. Now we see things like convenience fee, you know, some cute terms, and you're like, what does this mean? It does not make any sense. So we are receiving complaints from consumers. I think very soon we'll be heading to the tribunal. We have taken another restaurant to the tribunal. We took one 2 years ago. They were fined 1 million rand for contravening the act for that particular reason, that they add, you know, these figures that you don't understand what these figures are for. And we've taken another restaurant to the tribunal. We're expecting to, you know, to sit and argue that matter very soon. But we want to really address the conduct, because when you look at it, it's not necessarily a particular industry or a particular group of, you know, of suppliers. It looks like it's across the board, particularly when you look at spaza shops or stores in the, you know, deep rural areas. And we're told that even in the urban areas, you still get to, you know, they still charge you additional fees to say, look, bank charges, you, I can't pay for your bank charges. Well, you are paying for your bank charges
1: already,
0: you know, as a consumer,
1: yes.
0: Exactly. You know, so we are saying, when you look at what you are buying, it's either you are buying airtime, you are buying goods, but that additional 20 rand, 10 rand or 50 rand, they cannot justify, because you are not getting any value. When you talk about goods and services, it's goods, something that is tangible. Services where you are saying, please, you know, fix my microwave, fix this and that. You are buying for that service. You can't touch it. But now, what am I paying that 50 rand for? I'm swiping. I'm trying to help you go cashless. That, you know, you are not robbed and all that. But we are receiving those complaints, and we hope the guidelines are actually going to assist, you know, in addressing some of those concerns.
1: Another aspect to this is, I think everyone knows that we're living in this increasingly digital economy. Do some of these guidelines adequately address things like online shopping, for instance, digital services and consumers dealing with companies they may never physically have to encounter?
0: Look, even though the guidelines we are targeting, we are looking at, you know, brick and mortar. But when it comes to the application of the law, the CPA is very clear that when you transact, the consumer have a right to assume that you are a legitimate business. You have the right to sell those goods, right? But we also see complaints there where consumers would say, I bought particular goods, even motor vehicles, someone buying a car, either they pay deposit, you know, or they pay cash. When the car is delivered, it's something else. It's completely different. It's defective. It was involved in an accident and all that. Now, that talks to the issue of disclosure. And when you receive your goods, it's not what you would have purchased. It's either misleading or a mistake would have happened. But what is important is when, you know, if they are not able to provide redress, that's where we now receive complaints and take those matters, you know, seriously investigate and all that. In instances where we have found that we can actually not even trace the supplier. The address given, when you follow the address, it's either a symmetry or it's just somewhere along the highway. I mean, where, because as a consumer, you don't drive there, check first whether that store exists and all that. But there are telltale.

0: Shilailo, if you're shopping online, you need to look at some, you know, browse the website before, you know, transacting. Check where the address is. If you've got someone around that area, ask them just to drive by and check the store. Ask around, have you guys bought? Don't rely heavily on online reviews. Because we know what happens there. They can use AI. They can use their own stuff. They can use, the same person can go in over and over and just put in a good review. Look for the, check the price. If it's too good to be true, it is too good to be true. Because if, for example, you want to buy a pair of sneakers where you pay roughly partways with 3,000 rand and it's 1,200 rand, it's not even on special, or it's on special, it's 1,200 rand, you need to ask yourself, what am I purchasing? Am I purchasing a genuine sneaker here, or am I just parting ways with my money? Also check what, you know, their payment gateway. You know, some of the payment gateways already, they just give it away. If you are going to deposit money into an individual's bank account, already you need to know that you are not buying from a legitimate business. You are buying from a person. And under the CPA, unfortunately, you're not protected. You'll have to go the legal route. So those are some of the telltales. If it's the store that you are familiar with, you've purchased from that particular store, you know, over and over, you know, go ahead. But if it's a new store, you are not certain. We have partnered with the Southern African Fraud Prevention Service. They've got a nice tool called YIMA, Stop EMA. You can go to our website, search for YIMA. Because you are online already, it's going to take you about roughly 2 minutes, you know, just to complete that exercise. Go to the NCC's website or search YIMA.org. You pull the UR link that you want to utilize. You're now going to Black Friday, festive season and all that. Online shopping is going to be very, you know, people will be buying from online. Check that URL or the link that someone would have sent you and all that. Put it on YIMA. Click send. It will tell you whether the store is trusted or legitimate or not. If it's legitimate, it will highlight green, as in green for gold. But if they've got issues, there have been reports about that store, that particular URL, the YIMA.org, it will give you, you know, feedback to say the trust index is 0. Whatever, and then it will highlight or flag some of the issues. And then the question will be, if you want to proceed with caution. Already you know that there are high chances of you not receiving your goods, or of you parting ways with your money and receive something else, a toy instead of a microwave. You know, so we try by all means, and we say to consumers, use these services to protect yourself against unscrupulous suppliers. What we have also done, if you can't trace the supplier, you know, as the NCC, we deploy tracing agencies to assist. And when they come back again saying, look, we are, you know, we cannot help, we cannot find the supplier, we list them on the website. Under, you know, untraceable suppliers. So before transacting, especially online, we also have brick and mortar stores there. Go onto the website and look for that under media center. You will see untraceable suppliers. I think we're sitting at a list of just above 100. Search for the one that you want to transact with. If they are listed there, that is a big red flag. Do not proceed. If they are not listed, proceed with caution. If it's online, again, start with YIMA.org before proceeding.
1: No, thank you so much for that, Petra. I think that's where we're going to leave it. Really appreciate your time.
0: Thank you, Flelo. Have a lovely one.
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1: Welcome back. You're still tuned in to News and Views. Myself, Salah Lomakudere. And we're going to be looking at a major international investigation here, which has revealed the growing scale of U.S. deportation arrangements with countries across the continent and elsewhere. The investigation reveals that the United States of America has deported more than 25,000 people to quote-unquote third countries, this under agreements involving around 35 states and including people sent to countries which they had no previous connections to. Seen people being sent to countries like Eswatini, people being sent to Uganda and different countries all across the continent. And I think it raises very, very serious questions, questions around transparency, around sovereignty, and the general treatment of people who are removed from the United States of America. And I think most importantly, as we are in Africa, the agreements that are being made, why are African leaders all agreeing to this? We're going to be having a conversation with Brooke Spector, a former U.S. diplomat and also an associate editor at Daily Maverick. And we're going to try and peel back the layers of some of these questions that we have. And he's joining us via our virtual platform. Brooks, thank you so much for joining us. Always a pleasure having you on the show.
10: Good morning and good to be with you.
1: No, pleasure. Pleasure is all ours.
10: This is one of these topics that, it sort of came out. In the last couple of days, I've seen a growing number of reports about it. And then, of course, there was a much larger effort to dig into it by a consortium of investigative media. The challenge, it seems to me, is that this process, while it is not illegal, it is certainly morally unpleasant at best and truly difficult to fathom at worst. One of the challenges has happened is that this ties in with the way in which the Office of Refugees in the United States has become reoriented away from accepting refugees, and the term of art being used now is to remigrate people who have been arrested for crimes while they were in the United States without

0: the necessary documentation. Now, I would correct one thing that you noted in your introduction. Mm. The vast majority of the people who have been so remigrated have been sent to Latin American countries, and most especially Mexico. The numbers going to nations in Africa is, relatively speaking, very small. That doesn't mean that there's no problem with it, just that the dimensions of the program are much smaller than they would be if we were talking about circumstances in, say, Mexico or Costa Rica.
1: Thank you so much, I think, for underlining that. I want to come to, you know, Africa. I think, as you mentioned, there are, from what we read, financial incentives that are involved in some of these agreements and arrangements with the United States of America. Is there transparency, you know, a lot of it on these agreements? Are citizens of the countries receiving some of these deportees being properly informed about what their governments have essentially agreed to?
0: Well, I mean, transparency is an interesting phrase. These agreements, these handshakes, they're not secret, but they're certainly not well publicized. But in a place, say, for example, like Equatorial Guinea, the information is unlikely to be disseminated much outside the immediate circle of the office of the president. And I don't think that the information in Eswatini is widely disseminated either. Part of the problem, I guess, is that these are negotiated outside of the normal channels of diplomatic interchange. They're not treaties. They're not agreements in the formal sense between countries. These are sort of back of the shop agreements that if you will receive X number of migrants, remigrants, you will be rewarded with X number of dollars. And then the question becomes, of course, what happens to the payment? Where does it go? Now, I would also add that it is not simply a function, the problem is not simply a function of the United States or the countries concerned. The International Office of Migration and another UN agency have been party to the process in effect. Funds have been transferred to them so that they can in turn support programs in the countries that are receiving these remigrants. Now, one of the other challenges is that I don't have the exact number in my head, but I believe that virtually all of the people who are being processed in this manner are going under these agreements because their own countries of origin will not accept them. Mm. And I read, for example, just a few minutes before we started to talk, of a man who is originally from Laos, who was convicted of a fatal killing in the United States. And countries like Laos, Cambodia, and Vietnam refused to accept people of their ethnicities back into their own countries if they fled the country during or as a result of the various wars in Indochina that the U.S. was involved in. So, you know, there's a whole range of subtleties and difficulties in all of this. I find the whole process personally rather morally swarmy. Mm. But I can't at this point identify specific illegalities through the process. In other words, people can point to ways in which this process is eliding around U.S. regulations rather than saying it violates law X or Y or Z.
1: And I think the most concerning aspect of it, and you touched on this quite briefly, this process essentially means people who have absolutely no previous connection to some of these countries that they are being deported to are sent there. And my question is, what happens next? What happens to those individuals once they arrive, or they just dumped there for those host countries to deal with them? Are they integrated into the communities? Are they serving their sentences?

0: in these new host countries? What's the next step from there?
1: As I understand it, from what I've been able to ascertain through reading, they are incarcerated for a period of time, obviously, depending on what the crime was, and the decision of the new quote-unquote host country. But I don't think that, for the most part, these people get off an airplane in their new residence and are simply, you know, let loose, go ahead, figure out what to do next, find your own way. Because they were, after all, criminals. You know, they're not, these are not simply people who have been arrested for visa overstays or illegally entering the country by crossing the Rio Grande River or whatever it might be. These are people who committed a crime while they were, in fact, not legally within the nation.
0: Very concerning. I want to come to Southern Africa, because we've heard that one of our neighbors, Eswatini, has a similar kind of arrangement with the United States of America. How concerned should other, you know, SADC nations be about this? Should governments be concerned about being approached for similar arrangements by the U.S., for instance, seeing that Eswatini is already being identified and they're already doing these transactions with the U.S. government?
1: Well, I think, first of all, people in Eswatini should be inquiring of their government what arrangements have been made, how they've been made, and what are the processes that go forward. Because at this precise moment, such a thing would be the internal question within that country. In other words, okay, the money has been paid, the person or prisoner or remigrant, I'm losing track of what term is appropriate in these circumstances. Okay, that individual has been transferred to our government's care. What happens afterwards? How many more years or months or days are they incarcerated? And then what happens to them? I think, but further to your question, should the SADC nations have a policy, a uniform policy? That's a good question, but I think it's also important to remember that the SADC nations as a whole do not have a total, complete, firm control over their own immigration policies, which means that it's not entirely clear to me that if Eswatini had this set of circumstances, what should Zambia or Zimbabwe or Botswana do to deal with the individuals that have been so transferred, let alone negotiations that might happen in the future with a U.S. government representative. To the best of my knowledge, in the SADC region, the only country that has so signed on is Eswatini, although some countries in West Africa have, and I believe negotiations with Gabon are also ongoing. Now, keep in mind that this is all new territory. You know, there is not enormous amounts of precedent about how this is put together or carried out. And as a result, you know, we are all finding out about it rather than saying, aha, accordance with the precedent set back so and so many years ago, this is what should be done. Because up until recently, the office that dealt with refugees in the U.S. within the State Department and with cooperating agencies dealt with refugees. In other words, you know, you fled your country because of a well-founded fear of persecution because of race, religion, color, creed, or ethnicity and political values, rather than, okay, we got you. You were a criminal. You entered the U.S. illegally. We're now going to send you to someplace 12,000 miles away from where you were born. That's a whole new landscape for the office that was dealing up until recently, as I say, with legitimate refugees.
0: Very concerning indeed. Brooke Spector, I think that's where we're going to leave it for now. Really appreciate you giving us the time, and hope we chat again soon.
1: Okay, you take care. Have a good rest of your day.
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2: Oh, and next we're going to be talking with Courtney Duplessis, Health Promotion and Health Risk Assessment Officer, and we're going to be talking heart health. Courtney, a very good afternoon to you. Welcome to the program. And of course, you are here to talk to us about when your heart skips a beat. It doesn't mean that you've seen a beautiful person who's just taken your breath away and your heart skips a beat. This is actually talking about your heart health, is it not? Okay. Yeah,
3: and thank you so much for having me on the show.
2: No, it's an absolute pleasure. So before we get into when your heart skips a beat, you are Health Promotion and Health Risk Assessment Officer. What does that mean? Whom do you work for? And what is it that, as a risk assessment officer, what is it that you look out for in people?
3: So I'm actually Sister Courtney Duplessis, and I work for the Hearts and Stroke Foundation, as you mentioned. And we do public outreach to try and lessen the burden of cardiovascular disease and stroke in the country or in South Africa. So we promote heart health and brain health, and we collect data on patients who are showing symptoms of cardiovascular disease.
2: Do you actually then get involved in awareness programs and probably go out to corporates and schools, varsities, etc., to promote heart health?
3: Absolutely. We do wellness. We do have a wellness program. We go out to workplaces. We do sporting events. Wherever we can do a reach, we absolutely do attend. We go to schools. We go to universities. There's no boundaries. We go to shopping malls, etc. You name it, we're there.
2: Okay, so Heart Awareness Month runs throughout the month of September. And as we focus on heart health, and particularly this week, we're talking about the rhythm of the heart. What should listeners understand about arrhythmias, and why is awareness of them so important? And of course, what is an arrhythmia?
3: Okay, so just a little background. Heart Awareness Month is an annual Heart and Stroke Foundation South Africa campaign aimed at raising awareness about cardiovascular disease, its risk factors, prevention, and the importance of early detection. So every week we've been focusing on a different heart condition. And as you know, this week is about arrhythmias. So what exactly is an arrhythmia? The heart has an electrical system that controls the rate of each heartbeat. An arrhythmia occurs when these electrical signals are disrupted, causing the heart to beat too quickly, too slowly, or irregularly. Some irregular heartbeats may be harmless, while others can increase the risk of serious complications such as a stroke, heart failure, and sudden cardiac arrest. There are a number of possible risk factors and causes. These include existing heart conditions such as coronary heart disease, heart failure, heart valve problems, as well as high blood pressure, diabetes, and obesity. Other factors can include an overactive or underactive thyroid, certain medications or excessive alcohol or stimulant use such as smoking, and disturbances in the body's electrolyte levels.
2: So, if I present with arrhythmia, how will I know it's arrhythmia if I don't go, if I don't go to a medical practitioner? And is it something I ought to be worried about?
3: So, yes, it's definitely something to be worried about. And there are different types of arrhythmias, which can often be classified by the speed of the heart rate and where they begin in the heart. So arrhythmias may start in the atria, the upper chambers of the heart, or the ventricles, or the lower chambers. And people can also

0: experience premature extra beats and can feel like the heart has skipped a beat. So we also have bradycardia, which occurs when the heart beats unusually slowly, generally under 60 beats per minute, which is also a concern.
1: So if my heart skips a beat, not on a regular basis, once in a blue moon, is it cause for concern? Would it also depend on what I was doing at that particular moment in time, if I was perhaps involved in a sporting activity or perhaps something I had eaten that had created my heart to skip a beat? And is that possible that certain foods would, make you skip a heartbeat?
0: So, yes, you're absolutely correct in saying that if it happens and it's not something that happens regularly, sometimes it may not be a cause of concern. It could happen if you are having too much caffeinated drinks at that specific time, if you are partaking in strenuous activity at that particular time, you are stressed or emotional, you've got pain, maybe you have eaten too much sugar and your body is reacting to it. So it just depends at how often it's happening, and obviously then tests would be run. Those that are not frequent and obviously are affected or caused by what we are doing and ingesting are not as harmful as the ones that are regular and actually showing effect on the heart.
1: However, Sister Courtney, I should imagine that if you do once in a while, say that, oh gosh, my heart has just skipped a beat, like you've indicated, it could be because I've had too much coffee or too much sugar, etc., or I've been participating in sport. It's not to be ignored, isn't it? I mean, it should still be cause for concern because I don't think it's normal, or would you disagree with me? Would it be normal that every time I drink a coffee or too many coffees, or every time I go for a run, my heart skips a beat? I should be having it checked out, should I not?
0: Absolutely. So if it's something that is happening and you are concerned about it, definitely have it checked out. Anything that is happening to the body that is not supposed to happen is something that we should be getting checked out. I mean, if every time that you go jogging and your heart is skipping a beat, that is a cause for concern, definitely.
1: Okay, so when I have concerns around arrhythmia and I decide to go and have myself checked out, what is the procedure? Would a simple blood test show up and indicate the problem that I'm having, or would it mean that I need to go under more intensive medical tests to ascertain the cause of arrhythmia?
0: So it does take a series of tests, including blood tests, but an ECG is also required, which is not very invasive. It's just something that can be done in your GP rooms or at the clinic, where we check the rhythm of the heart and exactly what the heart is doing. If it's beating too fast, beating too slowly, what's the trend? If it's skipping a beat, where exactly in the heart and the circulatory system is the heart skipping a beat? Then afterwards, sometimes a chest X-ray may be required, your blood tests, and obviously your blood pressure, your sugar needs to be taken. And with all that data collected, we can then see from that what are the changes happening in the heart and be able to give you a diagnosis.
1: When we talk about heart health, and we're now particularly talking your heart skipping a beat or arrhythmia, is that indicative that later on in life you are going to be having more problems, heart health problems? So would arrhythmia be the starting point, and later on in life you might find that you possibly would need a stent at some point, or perhaps you're going into heart failure, or you're going to have a heart attack in a couple of years' time. Is this all interconnected? And is the arrhythmia or the heart having skipped a beat a sign that you should start taking your heart health seriously?
0: Okay, so definitely if your heart is skipping a beat at some point, it is something to be to look out about and obviously get it checked out. And it's definitely a time to make health changes. But having arrhythmias does not mean that your heart is going to fail or later on you are going to get a heart attack. These conditions are they can be treated, and we can prevent further complications, obviously, with medication, lifestyle modification, exercise,

0: lead. I mean, it can, it's not certain that if you've had any heart disease before, that something won't happen later on.
1: When we look at heart health, is there a pattern? Does it start with a particular heart health problem and progresses, and then either it in, progresses over time, and eventually in a couple of years or a couple of months' time, you have your starting point with possibly an arrhythmia, but then ends up in a heart attack? And then we also hear about people having just perhaps pain in the arm. And oftentimes we hear that that is indicative of a heart attack. But I, as a lay person, wouldn't know how to recognize a heart attack coming on or not. I may have a dull pain in my arm and fob it off. And if I don't have it seen to, does that mean I'm at serious risk of something major, major threat to my life with a heart attack, a massive heart attack?
0: So having signs and symptoms does not confirm a diagnosis, but neither does it exclude a diagnosis. So if you are having signs and symptoms, for example, some of the signs and symptoms leading or that could indicate heart disease, heart attack, could be your chest pain, your shortness of breath, pain to the shoulder radiating down to the hand, neck stiffness, jaw stiffness, tiredness, difficulty in breathing, swelling in your feet and ankles and in your legs. So having that arm pain and ignoring it doesn't necessarily mean you've had a heart attack, but it also doesn't mean that nothing has happened. So it's important for us to be aware of those signs and symptoms, especially if you are somebody with comorbidities like your hypertension, diabetes, cholesterol. But also if you don't have them and you are having those signs and symptoms, please have them checked out.
1: Let's go for an ad break. When we come back, we'll continue this very important question interview with Sister Courtney du Plessis, Health Promotion and Health Risk Assessment Officer. We are talking about heart health. Please stay with us. This is
2: genocide is not a legal abstraction. Genocide is a mother searching for her child in rubble. Genocide is a doctor operating without anesthesia. Genocide is a child writing their name on their arm so their body can be identified if they are killed. This is what the world has been asked to witness. Now, we are asked to respond. South Africa, that response begins with our feet. 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If you are silent, you are complicit. 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Walk for freedom. 4th of October, 2026. Rose Park, Lanasia. Be there.
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7: We are talking with Sister Courtney Duplessis. We're talking heart health. She is health promotion and health risk assessment officer, and let's get talking some more about having a healthy heart. Are you back with us, Courtney, Sister Courtney? Oh, there you are. Mm-hmm. All right, let's talk about, we've covered a lot already, but let's look at the issue around heart disease. When we talk about heart disease, is it the same as arrhythmia, heart failure, heart attacks, etc., or is heart disease something very specific?
8: So heart disease, I want to say that it's almost an umbrella term, you know, where you say overall you've got heart disease. And then when we talk about arrhythmias, coronary heart disease, heart failure, that is specific to the condition that the person is having at that time or specific to what part of their heart is affected.
7: Okay, so if I am, if I suffer from arrhythmia on a regular basis and I'm in conversation with people, but I don't want to go into too much detail, is it okay to say that I do suffer from heart disease, but I don't necessarily want to go into all of the details? So that does kind of cover the fact that I have a heart problem.
8: Absolutely, it does. So oftentimes then most, that is what happens. So people will say, I'm a cardiac patient or I'm a heart patient, you know, just to sort of just give you an entry or a glimpse of, okay, I am having this issue, but not wanting to disclose exactly what the issue is.
7: Okay, you've just mentioned the magic word there. You often hear people saying that I'm in cardiac arrest, or he or she or the patient is in cardiac arrest. What is that all about? Would that indicate the person is having a heart attack?
8: So when a person is in cardiac arrest, it means that the heart has stopped beating.
7: Ooh.
8: So that person it could be, at that point, you can't determine exactly what is causing it. But obviously the aim, if a person is in a healthcare environment, would be to get that heart beating again, if it's still within the correct time. So somebody who is in cardiac arrest, the heart has arrested, it has stopped

0: repeating.
1: But it can be resuscitated if the correct medical practitioners are on hand. I know they use those some form of some gadgets that they put on your chest and they try to revive you. You can actually recover from cardiac arrest, can you not?
0: Yes, you can make recovery. Sometimes, you know, cardiac arrest happens and we are unable to resuscitate the heart again. But in times that we are able to regain full function or function of the heart, patients can recover. They can actually make full recovery. It just depends, as I mentioned, on how damaged the heart is. And there would be procedures that we would need to do thereafter just to see exactly how the heart has been damaged or what is still functioning. And then that particular person will be rehabilitated accordingly and then treat the diseases or the illnesses that have then caused that cardiac arrest.
1: One of the culprits for heart disease is cholesterol. Talk to us a little bit about it. What exactly is it? And how can people avoid, you know, getting into a situation where they have heart disease due to high cholesterol, blood cholesterol in their arteries?
0: So cholesterol is the fat or something called plaque that forms around the arteries of the heart. So when that cholesterol has built up, it then becomes a plaque or fat around the heart, making it difficult or narrowing the blood vessels. So blood is not able to pass through, not enough oxygen-rich blood is able to pass through and then get to the heart. So once the heart is then starved of oxygen-rich blood, the heart is then in trouble. That patient is at risk of a heart attack because then that heart is not able to function correctly. It needs oxygen. Likewise, with passing oxygen-rich blood to the rest of your body. But cholesterol is then contributing to heart failure in that way that the heart does not get enough oxygen-rich blood. Then with regards to preventing that or things that we can do, obviously for a person or an individual, it has been diagnosed with high cholesterol, it is important that they take their treatment to try and then reduce the amounts of cholesterol in the veins. It's important that there is a dietary change. We reduce our fat intake, your butters, your milk, your fat, your cheese, and obviously, you know, our meat products, reducing the fat and also reducing the intake of the amounts of offals that people eat. Those meats are usually very high in fats.
1: And I should imagine that would be in conjunction with statins as well. So if you follow that regime, is there any point in time in the future, maybe in a couple of months' time or a couple of years' time, that the doctor could take you off those statins and then you just continue with your healthy diet, cutting out everything that you've just spoken about now?
0: So it also just depends how bad the damage is. If lifestyle changes or behavioral changes rather can be done and then the cholesterol is able to reduce and maintained, it could be a possibility, but highly unlikely. Usually patients that have that imbalance or suffer from high cholesterol usually require that medication to maintain those levels because there's no certainty that an individual can maintain their behavioral changes all the time, and we would not want that person to run into trouble at a later stage and then panicking and then having to start the treatment all over again, and by that time the damage is just too far gone, you know.
1: Okay, so what you are saying is that you will then be on statins for the rest of your life?
0: Yeah.
1: Okay, we're going to wrap up now, and I also understand if you're a heart patient, I guess just if you're wanting to have a very healthy lifestyle, salt is as bad as too much sugar in your body, because salt obviously is high in sodium.
0: Correct, 100% correct, yes.
1: Any
0: so the salts...
1: Carry on, carry on.
0: So I was going to say that salt is a big no-no, especially if you're a cardiac patient, if you are a known hypertensive patient, and just in general. So it increases your blood pressure, and it also then retains fluid in the body. So if you are a known patient with high blood pressure, already you are struggling to get the pressure down. Having high levels of salt or sodium in your body does not help that in any way. If you are then a cardiac patient, we need to reduce the amount of salt because of its ability to retain water in the body, that making it harder for the heart to beat while already having a cardiac condition.
1: Okay, we come to the end of the interview, but you mentioned something there that I want to explore a little further. You speak about high blood pressure. We know there's low blood pressure as well. How does this tie in with heart health? And what exactly is high blood pressure versus low blood pressure?
0: So blood pressure is basically measured by the force that every beat. It's measured by the pressure that it takes the heart to pump and when the heart relaxes. So the top number is the pressure that the heart uses to pump the blood. And the bottom number is when the heart actually relax, allowing the blood to flow through. So when we look at your blood pressure readings, we are looking to see numbers. So your healthy blood pressure is 120 over 80 millimeters of mercury. And anything between 120 over 80 and 135 over 85 is what we say is normal. Anything above that, then we start considering or we start seeing changes or an increased blood pressure. And anything that is, say, below 120, but still within maybe 110 over 60, we can say is fine. Also, depending on a person's fitness, their body weight, there's a lot of contributing factors for low blood pressure, or what we consider dangerously low.
1: Is it as serious as high blood pressure, or they both carry the same amount of risks?
0: They definitely do carry the same amount of risk. So if your blood pressure is low all the time, the amount of blood that your body needs, it is not getting. So you can collapse at any time. Your heart can slow down and eventually stop. So I think it carries the same amount of risk as it being high.
1: Sister Courtney, it's been an absolute pleasure talking with you. You really do know your stuff. In wrapping up today, is there anything else that you'd like to share with our viewers before we let you go?
0: Absolutely. So I'd just like to encourage our viewers and listeners to know your numbers and make it a habit to get your screening done. I mean, every one of us pass through dyschems, cliques. We can make time to go to the clinic. Have your blood pressures taken and your sugars taken. Know your numbers. It's important. Prevention is better than cure.
1: Thank you ever so much. It's been truly interesting. I know so much more about heart health today by talking with you. So God bless, and till the next time, have a great day.
0: Thank you very much.
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4: Welcome back. Mid-morning talk with me, Julie Ali, and we kick off with Disney Abrams. She is a director at Josie for Autism, and we are going to be talking autism acceptance. Disney Abrams, salamu alaikum. Welcome to the program. And can I ask you to move the mic towards you, please?
5: Okay.
4: All right. Is that good? Yep, I think it's good.
5: You can hear me?
4: Yes, I can hear you fine. It's just I'm wondering why this wasn't set up earlier on. But okay, let's get going. Let's get the show on the road. Who is Disney Abrams, and why is she interested and so deeply involved with autism?
5: So I'm an occupational therapist by profession, and I first got involved with autism awareness when I used to be a volunteer as part of the Caring Women's Forum. I'm sure a lot of your listeners know of CWF. And what had happened was Autism South Africa partnered with Caring Women's Forum and FEED to put together this walk. It was a small group of like 300 people or so at the zoo. And because I'm an occupational therapist and I work in mental health and I know of many people and I have family members who have kids with autism, I just took an interest in the work. And we actually then formed Josie for Autism out of that initial walk. And so Josie for Autism then became its own organization, and we continued to partner with various organizations like Autism South Africa. And the walk just grew and grew, where we now have like 700 to 1,000 people who attend our walks.
4: That's absolutely wonderful. And clearly it's creating awareness, but I should imagine raising much needed funds as well.
5: So our initial goal was never about funds. It was always about awareness. But I would like to say that, you know, as much as when we started the walk, there was so much need for awareness, and there still is a need for awareness. But I think we now get into a stage, especially with social media, where awareness is growing, but awareness is not enough anymore. It's the first step. You need awareness in order for people to start gaining an understanding. But that eventually needs to lead to action, because awareness alone is not going to change anybody's life. It's not going to give them the support they need. And so the fundraising kind of is a byproduct of what we're doing. And we obviously want to make a difference where action is made. And that is why it's so important for us as Josie for Autism to partner with people who are on the ground already doing the work, instead of reinventing the wheel. Who knows, maybe eventually we will also do our own kind of projects and initiatives. But right now we felt it was a more effective and efficient use of our time where there are existing structures trying to offer that kind of support.
4: So Tasneem, myself included here, people don't quite have a grasp of what autism is exactly all about.

0: We also know it's a spectrum, and no two children are alike. They don't present exactly like 100 million other children, for example. So because it is so individual, it must create quite a challenge for the caregivers, the parents, etc. But just to make it more understandable for the people watching us this morning, what is autism?
1: So autism is a neurodevelopmental difference, and I'm particularly emphasizing the word difference because, you know, over the years, there's been a lot more of a move to move away from the deficit-based medical model of how we view neurodiversity. So currently, diagnosis is still very deficit-based. So they look at what are all the things that a child or an adult cannot do that meets the diagnostic criteria. But there's been a greater move to really view it as a neurodevelopmental difference, meaning it's just that the brain develops in a different way. So what is this neurodevelopmental difference? Essentially, we know that the brain is very complex and it's what helps us take action. It's what helps us communicate and interact with the world around us. And when your brain operates on a different operating system, so to speak, it interprets the world around you differently, and the way you actually exist in the world or see the world is very different. And when everyone else sees it in a completely different way, there's a mismatch. And so a lot of I'm not going to sugarcoat that there are children and adults who are autistic who really, really struggle. I'm not going to sugarcoat that. But it's also important to understand that a lot of those struggles is because the context and environment that they live or exist or function in is not conducive to how they view and operate the world. It's kind of like that, you know, there's that famous cartoon where they say if you teach a fish measure a fish's ability to climb a tree, it's always going to be seen as a failure. And it's in the same way, if you're measuring the worth or value of a person by how it operates, when that environment and context doesn't support how their brain works, then they're always going to be deficited in a way. You know?
0: Beautifully explained. However, that's still it's still a situation where we as society don't totally embrace neurodivergent people people with autism, because they're different, they think differently, they operate differently, as you said. And so there's this huge gap between us, and sadly, I think in most cases, people with autism are marginalized, are they not? It's really only their near and dear loved ones who will connect with them. But for the larger society, there isn't that connection, simply because it's not that we're careless, simply because we don't understand either.
1: So absolutely, like I was saying earlier, is that what awareness does is it helps break down the stigma, which is what helps address the issue of marginalization. But you need to move from awareness to understanding, which is what you're saying. There's no understanding unless there's awareness. And understanding, and I think the difficulty with neurodiversity is because it's one of those things, in the same way as mental health, it's one of those things as we think of as an invisible disability. Like, you can see when somebody is in a wheelchair or they're using a guide dog or they have hearing aids, like you know what the thing is that they need support with. And because, like you said, it's a spectrum, no two people who are autistic are the same, it becomes really difficult because it's so, it's not something you can pinpoint exactly. So I would say that the key thing is to, first and foremost, we just have to think of every single person as a human being and always question and be curious, why is somebody needing certain things? Why are they struggling with certain things? And I think important thing, like you asked about what is autism, there are certain signs and symptoms that we can look at that are sort of typical about autistic individuals. And like I say, because it's a spectrum, different people will experience each of those things to varying degrees. But typically you would see difficulties with social communication in the way that society normally expects. So in children, it would often look like a lack of eye contact. Also the way that, you know, babies normally from the age of 6 months, they already

0: start showing, you know, babbling and like using communication to kind of get illicit emotion. And often autistic children will be delayed in that aspect. It's also things like intense interest in things. So kids who like tend to line up all their cars or are extremely almost hyper-focused on a very specific interest and they can't talk or think about anything else. But what I want to say is that these are things that we kind of know from movies. Like we see, you know, so they usually highlight the very exaggerated signs and symptoms. But what's important to remember is that just because you have those signs and symptoms, it doesn't mean that you're autistic. And the analogy I like to use is if I had to present to you all the ingredients for a chocolate cake and you had to eat the eggs and drink the milk and, you know, put some oil, you can't say afterwards, I've now ate a chocolate cake. You know, the exact ingredients, the ratios of the ingredients, how they put together, how they baked is what makes the chocolate cake. So in the same way, the signs and symptoms of autism are there as clues that maybe there's something that you are concerned about as a parent that you need to seek professional assessment. You can't just self-diagnose. And so it's really important that you trust your gut as a parent. If you think that there's something you need to be concerned about, then seek assistance and you'll get the right help to get the diagnosis if that's the case.
1: Okay, we're talking with Tasneem Abrams, beautifully answered. You make it sound almost simple and practical and easy to understand, but I know it's way more complex simply because each patient presents differently. But it does give us an idea of, you know, what autism, you know, is, what it means in the life of that particular family, etc. So Tasneem is the director, Josie, for Autism NPC. And of course, after the ad break, which we are going to take right now, we're going to be talking about something very interesting that's going to happen this coming
0: Sunday.
1: Okay, and that is a beautiful fun walk, an autism walk, but all of that.
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3: We are talking autism. We're going to focus on the amazing walk that's coming up this coming Sunday. But I just thought that we could try and get a better understanding of autism with Tasneem Abrams. She is an occupational therapist, but I should imagine deeply involved with neurodivergent children.
4: So actually, I don't work with kids at all. I work with teenagers and adults.
3: Okay.
4: And which is quite unusual because a lot of occupational therapists are pediatric OTs and they work with, there are many, many, many wonderful OTs that work with kids who are on the spectrum, ADHD, etc. And I specifically went into working with teens and adults because there's not enough OTs doing that part because autistic children grow up to be autistic teenagers who grow up to be autistic adults. And it's not like when you're an adult, suddenly the struggles stop. In fact, I think it's probably more support that you need because now you don't have the comfort and security and the safety of your parents. You know, you kind of have to try and start making your own way in the world. And so that's why I'm really excited also about the theme we've chosen for this year's walk, which is Fathers for Neurodivergent Futures. The futures part specifically asking the question, well, what is there for when your kids leave school and they have a certain level of support that makes mainstream employment difficult? What can we do? What is available out there? And we don't have all the answers, but we have the theme so that we can starting the conversation and the dialogue and making people aware that this is something we need to think about beyond childhood.
3: It's actually quite worrying, isn't it? Simply because we know the situation in South Africa regarding the unemployment issue. So if graduates are walking the streets unable to find work, meaningful work, or even I've met a couple of graduates who prepare to take anything just so that they can pay their way, to begin better things, hopefully. Where and how do people with a disability stand a chance? And then of course, even though we don't refer to people's autism with a disability, but the fact of the matter is you need to ask those important questions. Is there a place? Is society creating a place for them? And what happens when their caregivers are no longer around? And that gives you quite a wake-up call, does it not?
4: So I think there's a multiple layers we need to address there. First of all, when we talk about autism and the spectrum, we have to recognize the very varied needs, support needs of individuals. So you do have many autistic adults who actually can go onto tertiary education, have degrees, and, you know, apply for the same jobs as neurotypical individuals do. But the reality is that there are some additional needs that they have. And then you get the autistic individuals who are either non-speaking or have more intense support needs where mainstream education and mainstream open labor market is not going

0: to be a feasible option, what is there for them as well. And I think one of the things, so firstly, to address that layer, firstly, is that one of the things that South Africa can pride itself is that it's a, we are a very entrepreneurial, spirited nation, and our government has even recognized the important role of small businesses and entrepreneurship has to our economy because of the high unemployment rate. And so one of the things we look to across the spectrum is support in tertiary higher education for those students, and then support in work. And that's where people like myself in as an OT support adults when they are struggling in their work environments, etc. But then on that spectrum, you also have, all the way at the other end, a focus on skills-based learning. So are there institutions, organizations that can provide skills training to individuals who can focus more on this, on doing or having jobs or careers or businesses or having some form of meaningful occupation that is very skills-based, whether that's baking or gardening or sewing or agriculture, you know, all those things. And there are many organizations popping up now. I mean, even just one of our partner organizations, Feed, they have these baking programs, sewing programs. And although they are not specifically for neurodivergent individuals, their founder has actually, Zaida has actually expressed to us, you know, that they would love to make their programs more neurodivergent friendly. And so we would be working with them to try and achieve that. So that's the one layer. But then the second layer is also around what is the law and the labor law around disclosure? And in fact, I had a client just before I came here who, she's not autistic, she has ADHD, but she was asking the question about what is, you know, what do you do about disclosure if you're looking for a new job? Do you disclose that you are autistic or ADHD?
1: So let me just come in there. And that question's very, very relevant, is it not? Because the issue around non-disclosure could come back to bite you in two ways. If you do disclose, you might be probably not then considered for the position, so you're being discriminated against. And if you don't disclose and it's found out later on, you know, a couple of months or years down the line, you could then again probably find yourself in a very sticky situation as far as the workplace is concerned, and you might have possibly trespassed a couple of company laws or labor laws, I'm not sure. But it's really quite a sticky situation, is it not?
0: It is so difficult, and I can never be able to tell a client whether they should disclose or not. So first of all, you don't have to disclose that you are autistic or ADHD.
1: Is that by law, a labor law?
0: Yes, unless it is fundamentally relevant to the what you have to do. But that's not for a layperson to decide, right? So I think what you bring up is really important. It's such a, it's almost a bit of a gamble, because on the one hand, if you disclose, you could then get the accommodations you need to really excel in that job. But on the other hand, even though by law, no company can discriminate against you, there's very overt discrimination, but oftentimes it's not obvious, but it's subtle biases that come in where the person might not choose you because you are autistic, but there's a subconscious bias that, you know, makes them look at your CV or your qualification or your interview differently. So, and how do you prove that? So, do you take the chance and you disclose and then you don't get the job? But then on the other hand, if you don't disclose, then how can you ask for accommodations later? Most of the clients that I see, they either are already in a performance review. And in fact, a lot of the adults I see are late diagnosed. So they didn't even know that they were autistic or ADHD before they applied for the job. And so what often happens is that because they're really struggling and it causes other mental health issues like anxiety, depression, because they're really struggling in work, they, you know, go via another route to a psychologist, etc., and then oh, you need to see an OT to help you with the practical skills. And then it comes to a point where we have to issue like letters to say that this person is seeing us and they've been diagnosed, but by then it's too late. And then on the other hand, I have clients who have, you know, they've been booked off for medical incapacity because of depression, anxiety, burnout, but often it's because of the underlying
1: the root issue.
0: Yes.
1: Absolutely.
0: Yeah.
1: Gosh. Pretty complex, isn't
0: it? It's so complicated, and there's no straight, cut and dry answer.
1: Absolutely not. Simply because we've talked about autism being on a spectrum, and it's each person is so totally different from the other. We've almost come to the end of the show. I mean, I could sit here talking to you for hours on end, but we are going to now focus on Fathers for Neurodivergent Futures, Different Minds, Endless Possibilities, and it is about the autism walk. So tell us all about it. It's not the first time you're having this walk, is it?
0: No. So we've tried to have it every year. Obviously, COVID, we didn't have one. Last year, we also weren't able to have one because, you know, it requires so much time, resources, etc. So we're very happy to have one this year. And what's even more exciting is, like I said, we have partnered with Autism South Africa and with FEED. And this year, we've also partnered with the Center for Neurodiversity at University of Johannesburg. And what's nice about that is that the UJ has really wanted to put this emphasis on careers and futures, etc. And so it's really nice to have them on board. And then we've also partnered with Fathers for Children of Neurodiversity. And so the theme around Fathers for Neurodivergent Futures, the reason being is that generally speaking, mothers are always centered in the stories of kids with autism. And that's not because fathers are not present and involved. It's because they almost play a bit of an invisible role. And so what we recognize in having come into contact with fathers of children with neurodiversity, these fathers say that dads often feel so isolated because they have not been socialized as much as women to talk about their vulnerabilities, their fears, the guilt they feel and the huge responsibility for carrying, you know, their family and their kids' futures, where women tend to find their tribe. And so, there's so much of mental health challenge that comes with being a father of a neurodivergent child. So we really wanted to center fathers for a change and recognize them as the superheroes in their kids' lives, while at the same time joining that with the fact that they are worried about their kids' futures. Who's going to support, like you say, when I'm not there? And if I may, if there's time, I actually saw a story recently on social media of a father in Malaysia who found out that he had a terminal liver illness that he was going to, you know, that he had 6 months to live, and he has an adult child. And he spent every, like, as much time as he could, where he eventually found a place where his child, because his child has high support needs. But this is the reality that parents are facing. They have to think about. And really, that's what it's about. We want families to come, dads to come with their families and celebrate together with us on Sunday and just find a sense of community in that.
1: Okay, so for people who are wanting to come and support, what time does it start? Where is it happening? I know the Johannesburg Zoo, I'm giving that away, which is very, very interesting. So in time, families can come out and make it a family day, but times and entrance fees, etc. Yeah. Give us all of those details, please.
0: Yes, so we do it at the Johannesburg Zoo, and the reason why we like doing it there is because it's enclosed, because obviously our kids, they run off, etc. And so it's safe, there's security, there's parking, and then the kids also can see the animals. So it's a fun day out. Even if you have nobody in your family who is neurodivergent, you can still come out and support. We have lots of halal vendors at the bandstand area afterwards. And then we also have some exhibitors that will showing that do skills-based training that you can go and find out more about that. The walk starts at 7:30. You can get the tickets on Quickit. So if you go to quickit.co.za and search Josie for Autism, it should come up. And the tickets are 100 Rand per adult and 50 Rand per child. And that gives you entry to the zoo, and then you can participate in the walk as well.
1: Wow, sounds like a fun day. Undoubtedly, it will be. And I urge each and every person, whether you do have a neurodivergent child or not, go out, show your support, and have a wonderful day out at the zoo with your loved ones. Remember, it starts at 7:30 a.m. And if you do need more information, you can go to the Autism South Africa website. So we'll leave it there. Thank you so very much for coming in. It's been wonderful talking with you, and good luck for Sunday.
0: Thank you. Thank you. And so much. Thank you so much for having me on today.
1: Absolute pleasure.
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1: From autism, we're now going to be talking about the deaf community, and we are going to look at Beyond the Silence with Natasha Sidembiso Ndlovu, clinical audiologist and owner of private practice Ndlovu Balance and Audiology. Good morning, Natasha. Very good morning and welcome to the show. Lovely to have you here.
3: Good morning, Julie. Thank you so much for having me, and happy Deaf Awareness Month.
1: And to you too. I love your tagline, Beyond the Silence, is society listening to the deaf community? Beautifully put together. And of course, that is the all important question, is it not? Because what happens with people who are hard of hearing or deaf, oftentimes the regular people kind of tune them out simply because they can't seem to have a cohesive conversation, not realizing it's equally hard on the person who is either hard of hearing or deaf, which really then does leave a deaf person totally marginalized, does it not?
3: Definitely.
1: So let's talk about your work. Let's talk about deafness, as I've said, creating a communication barrier. From your experience as an audiologist, how much of that barrier comes from hearing loss itself, and how much is created by the way society communicates with deaf and hard of hearing people?
3: Okay, so when it comes to the communication barrier, right, there is an interplay which between the physical hearing loss itself and being deaf, and between the society. So while the physical aspect of it, which makes you not have access to sound, meaning that you're disconnected, we also do have this deep problem in society where most of our society is built for abled people. So it's built for people who are hearing. And you see this in things like public spaces, in institutions, be it working institutions or educational institutions, where people from the deaf community are not actually included in those spaces. They are not accommodated in those spaces. So they rather just stick within their community and not actually integrate into society because they have a difficult time trying to communicate and connect with people from the hearing community. And just like in general, there's a widespread lack of basic knowledge of the basic sign language, or just like lack of knowledge of the deaf community.
1: Do we know what percentage of deaf people we have in South Africa? And are they adequately catered for? You spoke now about sign language, and I'm just wondering, because of that, and if we do have a sizable amount of deaf people, shouldn't sign language become almost, shouldn't be part of our learning curriculum at school level?
3: So there actually is, right now, in terms of percentages, I'm not able to quantify it, but there are actually a number of deaf people in the country. And we do know that just a few years back, sign language was added as the 12th official language in South Africa. Yes. So what the schools have been trying to do, the university that I went to, all health science students actually had to take sign language as one of their courses in order to qualify as a healthcare professional, but it is still very much needed in every other faculty and in the more primary schools, because it's actually easier to learn a new language when you're very young than it is to learn a language when you're old. So that still is a gap that in primary, a lot of primary schools, sign language hasn't been considered as an official language that they could teach to the young children.
1: There is an interplay between the words and those words being a deaf person or a person who is hard of hearing. Is it the same thing? Or if it is different, what are the differences?
3: So with the word deaf, right, we need to, it actually has two meanings. So there is deaf with a capital D and deaf with a small letter D. So the small letter D would be the actual medical audiological diagnosis, me saying to you, you cannot hear. So we need to understand that with hearing, there's different severities. So if they say someone is deaf, it means they completely cannot hear anything. That's deaf with a small letter D. And then there's deaf with a capital letter D. That is the community. Those are the people that identify, that's their identity, which is being deaf. So the difference between deaf and hard of hearing, those words are usually used interchangeably. Hard of hearing also could be along the different severities of hearing loss. So it could be a profoundly hard of hearing, severe or moderate or mild. So it has different grades to it.
1: Okay, so it is Deaf Awareness Month. What are people like yourself, founder of Ndlovu Balance and Audiology, doing to create more awareness and for the general public to be more empathetic towards people with, you know, deaf people or people who are hard of hearing? And what is it that you would like to see happen between these people, the two different groups of people, just to make deaf people part of the bigger society, to feel accepted and to feel part of the same group of people and not an us and a them situation?
3: Definitely. So currently at my practice, what I'm doing is that I'm using more, because I see that people are more active on their phones nowadays. People are online, they're on social media platforms. So I have been using my social media platforms, such as TikTok and Instagram, to basically post educational videos of how people can learn the basic sign language signs and apps, different apps that they can access in order to learn the signs. And also just like teaching people on my social media platforms about the deaf community, their cultures, some things that they may take offense to, and some things that we need to be mindful of when we communicate with people from the deaf community. And really what I would like to see from society at large, be it businesses or institutions, is I really would like to see a lot of places, a lot of businesses that are able to hire people. I would like to see them hiring people from the deaf community. I already have seen Woolies has started hiring people from the deaf community. They do work as cashiers at the tills. So that is a good step. And also just like in general, I find that navigating public transport already as a hearing individual is difficult. So it is probably more worse for someone from the deaf community. So I would like for places like train stations, taxi ranks to not just announce stuff verbally and also be able to announce on like a digital board or something. For example, if a train is delayed, then usually what I've noticed when I take the train is that they would just only announce it on the speakers, the intercom, but they actually wouldn't maybe like display it where someone from the deaf community would be able to read something out. So those are changes I really would like to see, to make such public spaces accommodate people from the deaf community and have them feel like they are a part of the
1: You are obviously advocating for that, are you not?
3: Yes.
1: Let's go for an ad break, and when we get back, we will talk some more on the issue around the deaf community.
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4: My guest is Natasha Ndlovu, founder of Ndlovu Balance and Audiology. We are talking beyond the silence. Is society listening to the deaf community? Welcome back, Natasha, and let's talk about some of the common things people do when interacting with deaf or hard of hearing people. And they may consider certain actions helpful, but which can actually make communication more difficult or uncomfortable. What are those things?
5: So usually people may tend to shout or scream just to get the deaf person's attention, because they think if I speak louder, then it's going to make the words clearer. And also another thing is that if the deaf person has an interpreter, people tend to speak facing and looking at the interpreter instead of speak while facing the deaf person. And also another thing people tend to do is that they like to, if they communicate with the deaf person, then they see that, oh, this person actually can't hear and they don't understand what I'm saying. They like to use stuff like, oh, never mind, which actually is offensive to deaf people if you just say never mind, because it just means that you are disregarding them.
4: Sad situation indeed. Now, we do know, thank God, to technology and modern medicine. Technology has introduced captions, hearing devices, video communication, and AI-powered tools from an audiologist's perspective. How much of these innovations improving accessibility, and where are we still falling short? Look, I think lots has been done, but there is still a gap, is there not?
5: Definitely. So the good that I would point out with these new innovations and technology is that the deaf people are now able to watch movies, watch series or their favorite shows with the help of subtitles, and also with the help of hearing aids, because we know that when you're crossing the street, you need to be able to hear your surroundings. So to an extent, newer hearing aid technology does sort of give them access to loud environmental noises, although it may not give access to speech, but at least like the loud environment noises, like a car hooting or beeping at you, then you are able to hear that, meaning that you commute safer. However, the problem is that this life-changing technology, it is very expensive to acquire privately, and also in governments, these devices are not treated as something that will help save a life. They are still treated as a luxury. So either in government, you don't get it at all, and if you do acquire one, then you will have to be on a waiting list for a very, very long time.
4: Oh,
5: so it is still something that's,
4: unfortunately. When we talk about hearing impairment or deaf people, I also understand that it impacts their balance, Because if you can't hear, if you're

0: not hearing well enough. You're not well balanced. Do we find that deaf people then have many more falls or involved in accidents and are at risk of injuring themselves?
1: Yes, definitely, because our environmental awareness is also contributed, also comes from the ears. So if you actually can't hear any, something around you, then you are more likely to get into an accident or get bumped by a car. And then when it comes to a balance, because of the close proximity of the hearing organ to the balance organ, it does have an impact on that. And there actually is a study that says that for every 10 decibels of hearing loss that you have, then your fall risk actually does increase. It is something that I'm currently looking into for my master's degree, the fall risk in people that have a hearing loss.
0: Good luck on your master's, and we would be very interested to hear how it goes, your thesis, and please feel free to contact us and share it with us once you're done. Good luck on that.
1: Definitely.
0: If we want Deaf Awareness Month to lead to lasting change rather than just awareness, what is one change you would like to see from individuals, businesses, and public institutions in the way they communicate with deaf and hard of hearing people? And just before you respond to that, I want to make a comment about what you said before the ad break. I think you commended Woolies for employing deaf people. I too bumped into one or two such people at the malls. I can't quite remember which store it was, but what was so lovely, I tried to get someone to assist me and the person wasn't responding. But when he turned around, he had a big sticker saying, "I am deaf." So the moment I realized he was deaf, I tried to explain myself as best as I could through the little signs that I hoped that he would understand what I'm looking for, and I got sorted out. So I think that's very important, is it not? That people are made aware that an assistant is hard of hearing.
1: Yes, definitely. So what I would like to see more from individuals, like I said, we are always on our phones, we are always online. It's as easy as downloading an app. They're both compatible for Android and iOS devices. Apps like Definition, Need Dictionary, and websites like the Real South African Sign Language, just 30, 15 minutes a day of practicing basic sign language, learning how to greet, learning how to have a basic conversation with someone does make a difference. And also from businesses, I really would like to see more deaf people getting hired. And in hospitals, actually people from the deaf community do face healthcare barriers where they try to explain their symptoms to a doctor and the doctor actually can't help the patient because there is a communication barrier. So if hospitals could also hire more interpreters, and also if healthcare professionals themselves could also take an initiative to learn sign language, then it really would improve their access to care, because there actually is a study that says that deaf people do suffer from chronic conditions, but they struggle to get help because of the communication barriers.
0: Natasha, it's been absolutely wonderful talking with you, and I'm so pleased that you are in the space of helping people who are deaf. You're able to assist them through your work. You are the founder of Ndlovu Balance and Audiology, and it is a private practice, of course. Just remind us, where are you based?
1: So I'm located in Kempton Park on Monument Road.
0: Okay, great. Have you been long in practice?
1: So I opened my doors this year in January.
0: And I do hope and pray it's going well, and that you are making a meaningful difference in the lives of deaf people. All the very best. God bless, and thank you so very much for being with us today.
1: Thank you so much for having me. You have yourself a wonderful day.
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5: I think it's quite a coincidence that a few minutes ago, in fact, our first interview of the morning was with an author, a very young author. He's 21 years old. His name is Kotluano Moropiane. He's written two books, but very, very sad at the moment, I should imagine, because the first book was obviously self-published. His parents funded him. He's now in a situation where he is stuck. He can't move forward. He's trying to get his second book into schools. He doesn't have a marketing agent. He doesn't have an agent. So he's not in a great place right now. And the reason I'm repeating this on air is because our next guest is Nomaqala Mpeta, CEO of Teach First South Africa. And I should imagine she's heard very many stories like these. Young entrepreneurs or young people who believe that they have got a writing talent and they write books, but then they can't move forward simply because publishing houses won't take on their work and agents, marketers would kind of not necessarily invest in them because they are an untested or an unknown entity. So I'm digressing ever so slightly, but it does tie in with what our second guest is going to share with us this morning. And that, of course, is you, Nomaqala. A very good morning to you. Welcome. You are the CEO and founder of Teach First South Africa. Welcome.
6: Thank you so much, Julie, for having me. Really appreciate it. And it's been a very insightful conversation you've been having so far. So looking forward to contributing meaningfully as well.
5: Absolutely. Were you listening to my first interview or are you just kind of...
6: I caught a glimpse
5: of it. You did. Okay.
6: As we're speaking. Yeah.
5: Are you... How does that sit with you? I mean, I was very sad talking with this young man. I mean, he's from the townships, obviously. I think he comes from Limpopo province and currently he's living with relatives in Shoshanguve. The point here is he could, if he didn't have this passion for writing, he could have landed up on street corners. So I have such deep admiration for him. And I'm hoping and praying by talking with someone like you, and this is just sheer coincidence, that by talking with someone like you, you'd be able to reach out to him and try and, you know, guide him on the right path or give him a couple of contacts where people are able to help him on his journey of, you know, publishing. Well, he's published both the books, but getting his books where they need to be. Your thoughts?
6: You know, Julie, I think I'll call it serendipity right now, because without even going into the detail of who we are and what we do, one of our pilot provinces is actually Limpopo. And so even having him and engaging with him, I think would be not only crucial, number one, for the young people that we are trying to reach in that very province where he comes from.
5: Wow.
6: But also at the same time, he's a visual, actual, tangible representation of what they could aspire to, right, and who they could actually become. And so please, if possible, can we engage with him?
5: Absolutely.
6: Because he's exactly who we want to model and the kind of leaders we want to create for the future.
5: Wow. Wow. This was planned by the universe, that we come together and have these conversations. And I'm so pleased that we here at Salaam Media are instrumental in making these type of things happen, making dreams come through. Alhamdulillah. All I'm saying is, by saying Alhamdulillah, I'm saying thank you, God. Gosh, this is wonderful. What I will do is, after the interviews are over, I will send him your details and ask him to make contact with you. So, and keep us in the loop as to the progress of not only him, but other young people as well. So,
6: great
5: stuff. Let's understand what Teach First South Africa is all about.
6: So I, you know, finally, officially went out public yesterday, you know, with this organization that I founded this year, particularly to address the literacy challenge that we're experiencing in South Africa. I am going to explain it plainly, because I do feel like language is a barrier and also a tool for power, right, that people use. But it gets very confusing when people use words that are very abstract terminology, especially in the education space as well. You know, it takes people out of actually understanding and being able to engage meaningfully with what you're saying. So, as simply put as possible, Teach First South Africa is an organization that essentially is working towards restoring the foundations of what this country was and could be in terms of literacy. But also at the same time, we are focused on two fundamental areas in terms of our particular intervention. The first is targeting the ages of grade 1 to 3 when it comes to literacy within the very classrooms that they will be actually engaged in. So we are thinking of going into, not even thinking, we are going to be going into rural parts of this country, underserved communities, and implementing our fellowship program within those spaces. At the core of what we do is that we would like to place a fellow, in the context of South Africa, it would be a teacher in a classroom, that essentially is going to help students, guide them through literacy. And that in itself could be reading and writing in English, but also mother tongue instruction as well. I think South Africa is one of the most diverse countries in this world, and us ignoring our mother languages and our mother tongues also takes away from what literacy actually is, right? Being able to make meaning, understand the world around you as well. So at those two levels, we are going to be having fellows going into those classrooms and meeting the actual intervention, where we have seen from statistics that 81% of young children in South Africa cannot read and write and understand for meaning, right, by by grade 4 rather. And so we want to address that at a fundamental level, but also at the same time, we want to have graduates who are unemployed but the best talent, you know, the likes of your previous guests as well,
5: right,
6: coming into those classrooms as our fellows, to be the ones who are actually teaching these young people between the ages of grade 1 and 3. And this is through our tutor fellowship, which is essentially a leadership development program that we will be running as well while they are going through that

0: particular 2 year period as well.
1: I am going to go back to, I'm going to make reference to my previous guest once again.
0: No problem.
1: He was very honest in saying that he's rewriting his matric this year because he didn't do well last year. But look at the beauty of it. Despite the fact that he's going to rewrite matric, he's actually published two books. So, I mean, who can... who can actually, you know, kind of hold up an achievement such as that? So you are right. These are the young people that needs a hand up, not a handout, a hand up, and make their dreams become a reality. And of course, they will then continue touching other lives in a positive way. But I have to ask you, this is Nomakala, what's your background? Do you come from an education background?
0: Yes, I actually do. Okay. I have spent over 15 years of my career in education. The first 10 were with youth. So I was working with young people across the African continent doing training as the head of learning at a previous organization I worked for. So I was actually building the learning programs. I was training and facilitating on some of those programs as well. And then just leading a group of facilitators on all of our interventions across the continent. I then transitioned into corporate learning. And so I worked with adults for a good chunk of my career as well. So going into executive education, working with senior leaders of corporates and organizations. So I have come to understand education from, yes, young people go into the classroom looking for these opportunities to adults that actually impact the economy and the work that we are doing right now. And I want to go back once again, like I'm saying, to the foundations to see how we can be able to rebuild, but also create a pipeline of future leaders that are already set up for success as well.
1: Great stuff. Let's go for an ad break. When we come back, we are going to talk much more about Teach First, Lead Change, Impact a Nation. Absolutely powerful. Lots more questions coming your way. Please stand by.
2: Genocide is not a legal abstraction. 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Genocide is a doctor operating without anesthesia. 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This is what the world has been asked to witness. Now, we are asked to respond. South Africa. That response begins with our feet. 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
4: The CEO of Teach First South Africa is our guest. We are talking about change and impactful change regarding our children and their reading habits, their understanding of reading, comprehension of what it is they're reading. And of course, if that foundation phase is not set firmly, we're not going to have very successful graduates out of high school and possibly even university. So welcome back to you, Nomacala. How do you believe literacy extends beyond the classroom? What role do we as parents, families and communities play in helping children become confident and capable readers? And also, let me get back to something, to a comment you made earlier on, and you touched on the importance of not losing touch or still being in touch with your mother tongue. Do you believe that our African children are at some sort of disadvantage in the schooling system because English and other languages are their second languages? Because clearly first language is mother tongue.
5: Definitely, Julia. I think just answering the first question, yes, because they have to. But that's the beauty of children, right? Children are able to learn and understand multiple languages. If I think about my household, we're a three-language household. And from a young age, children are able to understand speaking in multiple languages and being able to communicate back. The challenge then becomes translating that into a classroom setting, right, where you are actually learning for instruction and then needing to now translate what you understand and hear and then contextualize it to what is being asked of you to do at that particular point in time, right? And so we have within our respective schools in this country, a large majority of them, where between the age, grade one and three, they are learning in their mother tongue. They learn English in their mother tongue, literacy in their mother tongue, numbers in their mother tongue. And then they quickly have to make the transition into English when they get to grade four. And this is where we actually lose a lot of the children in the system, essentially. But if I go back to your first question, Julie, I think there's a beautiful African idea that exists that it takes a village to raise a child, mm-hmm. right? And so because, again, it takes a village to raise a child, we need to then bring it back to the understanding of literacy that it takes a village to raise a reader as well. And we always think about it in practicality where we think your granny should be the one holding a book, but your granny telling a story is literacy in action, right? Also, parents asking you and engaging at the end of the day, what happened in the story? How was your school day? You know, even getting deeper, what was your friend wearing today? What was the color of her hair? You know, taking a walk outside and saying, what color is that plant? You know, simple things like that bring literacy alive for children. They're able to contextualize it, but also words start to have meaning as well for them. And so I think when we bring it back down to that fundamental level, we begin to understand that literacy isn't something that is arbitrary, because I think this is another thing that we also forget, that as much as we have young children who are experiencing an illiteracy crisis right now, we also have an elderly generation who are raising those young children as well, who did not get the opportunity to read and write. However, they are good storytellers, right? And so this is where, as a community, we should be able to, again, tap into the resources that we have within our local context, see how they can start to participate within the classroom as well, but also, again, bring the classroom alive too. So everybody, Julie, ultimately is responsible for literacy and leadership of these young children. And again, it goes back to the concept, you know, simply put, it is collective leadership that will get us out of the literacy crisis that we're experiencing right now.
4: So we have great ideas as CEO and founder of Teach First South Africa. The people that will start benefiting is once you introduce these concepts in the different education spheres. They are really going to benefit from this in a very big way. What about those that are currently in grade 4 or beyond and are still battling with literacy? How are we going to close that gap?
5: That is such a fantastic question, Julie. And I think this is what we, again, as communities, right, our focus, right, as an organization is that foundational learning phase. However, I think this is where the fellowship model needs to kick in and can actually expand its impact. I would love for our fellows to actually be doing work within the communities that they are stationed in or will be placed in those particular schools, to have those interventions maybe on a Saturday, as an example, for those grade 4 learners who need to close the gap, even their parents as well, right? Like as we've been speaking about it in the previous question that you asked, how do we be able to bring that literacy alive, number one, to the entire community, but also for those who have been left behind, dare I say, by the system? And I think, again, it goes back to the kinds of fellows that will ultimately apply to become fellows for this particular program. We want young people who have those kinds of ideas, who have that ability to start initiatives, but also at the same time see the gap within their particular context and be able to close it. But once again, Judy, we don't work in isolation. I think, you know, I hope that we have listeners right now who are able to share the interventions that are happening across their communities on the YouTube page or the Facebook page right now, where reading is actually taking place, right? Libraries do still exist as well. But also at the same time, if we are able to collectively come together, share our initiatives and what we are doing to help close the gap. But again, hopefully anyone who's listening to this conversation, if they start bringing literacy into practice, will be able to close that gap and extend that work further as well.
4: Okay, the other very important question, you keep referring to fellows. These are the people that are going to start impacting the learners, because they are going to be assisting in every way possible. They'll also be, I should imagine, like assistant teachers, their role would be somewhat of an assistant teacher. So who are these fellows? People watching us this morning may have a bit of, you know, come from a background of teaching, might be retired teachers, might be teachers who haven't managed to find a post. What is the criteria for them to qualify as fellows. And I should also imagine that there will be a stipend of sorts for them to cover their expenses, their traveling and so forth.
5: Definitely, Judy, they will be, you know, again, God willing, we will have funders and a lot of, you know, partners and donors will be able to contribute to this particular initiative. But when we think about who an actual fellow is, again, right now, we are currently thinking of it as a young graduate who has displayed leadership capabilities. So they were perhaps a previous head girl, head boy, you know, RCR leader. They started an initiative. We want people who have shown some sort of leadership capability and leadership skill set, because they are going into an environment that probably does not have people who have those kinds of skill sets already, and they are coming to add to that. But not only that, I think there's also a you know, element of humility that is required in the criterion, right? So yes, these are graduates in any field, by the way. It's not limited to just people who have studied education, because what we ultimately believe is that wherever they go after this two-year fellowship period, because they will be stationed, you know, away from home, maybe for some people, if they are willing, you know, to go into you know, those parts of the country. So think about it like missionary work, right?
4: Right.
5: So 2 years of your life that you give back to these young children. But once you've given that 2 years, we want you to go back and become an engineer, because when you think about it, you will start to build roads remembering where you come from within that 2 year period. We want you to become a policymaker, because again, you'll start to make policies that change the trajectory of the lives of the children that you impacted before. We want them to become, you know, people within the humanity space as well, because they have an understanding of how to engage with the world that people from other streams within the faculty of, you know, various universities might not have as well. And so it's really important for people to know that no one is closed out of this process. However, at the core of who we are looking for, we are looking for leaders, we are looking for people who have started initiatives of their own as well, who are able to show evidence of impact that can be multiplied with ever they go. And so this is an opportunity, you know, you spoke about your previous guest. This is a person who, you know, did not pass matric, but he has, you know, shown the capability. He's been able to lead himself, right? You know, there are anomalies, right, that you can pull out of the system like that, that end up becoming the most powerful leaders that we'll have within this country. And so because, again, of my experience, what I've come to understand is that knowledge comes from everywhere.
4: Right.
5: And so if you come in a part that is able to unlearn, relearn, but also then lead in the context and the environment that you are in, but also at the same time, understand that there's knowledge there locally. You're not coming in there with a complex of, I know what needs to be fixed and what must be done.
4: Right.
5: You are coming with understanding that these are the collective challenges, issues and concerns. How do I contribute towards a solution? And so once again, it speaks to, you know, even the school that we place you, who's the principal, what are the teachers, what is the culture, you know, that you're also coming into, but also the one that you'll help create if none exists, right, for that change to happen for those young children in the school. But in terms of the fellows model, we are looking for, at the very least, just graduates out of university. If you did not get the opportunity to graduate from university, if you're able to show that there has been some leadership and impact that you've made within the world or the context that you are currently living in right now, we'd also be keen to hear from you as well, because they are, you know, places where they are open to the help, because they need it, Julie, in the schools that we have right now, where they've got, you know, they're understaffed right now. They don't have enough resources to be able to hire multiple teachers for a particular subject. You know, the classrooms are really full. So there's an actual need on the ground. But obviously, we have to do that within the parameters that the government has set, right, for people to teach young people as well. So there are multiple conversations happening right now in terms of how we get them in the classroom. But at the core, those are the fellows that we're looking for.
4: Well, all I can say is it's an amazing opportunity for these fellows, because it's a huge learning curve for them as well. It doesn't matter which discipline they come from. Like you alluded, it, you know, the ideal would be education, but if they, even if they come from a medical discipline or any other discipline, it's such a huge learning curve for them, and it will look great on their CV. And they're going to go through a growth spurt, 2 years of growth, a growth opportunity that they didn't even imagine that they would be exposed to. So they will be giving back, but they'll be taking away so much more. Very quickly, is the Department of Education on board with this? Because you need their backing for this to be viable, is it not?
5: So this is where we need any of your listeners right now for us to be able to once again connect with the right people at the right level, right? So what we have come to experience as we've been engaging on the ground is that it is necessary at a district level, but on a national and provincial level, there are still barriers that we need to be able to get through, rather, that are necessary, right? Because these are children at the end of the day. There is policies in place and ways that this needs to happen systemically. However, we are in the process of engaging with government and leaders for us to finally get our MOU, for us to be able to go into schools. But Julie, our model is not one that is unknown. We have other Teach Firsts around the world, as well as Teach Fours around the world, that are also doing this work within their respective countries and their particular contexts. Teach First South Africa is wanting to be part of the Teach for All network. So we are still in our process for us to finally join on as a network partner. But 60 countries around the world already running this model with their various governments as well. And it's been highly fruitful to the point where government is paying those salaries and those stipends for fellows as well. And they are open to what education could look like, especially where we are having a gap in like the thing context, for instance, with AI, right? We don't have educators that, are in our local context, I have to make that very clear, are able to, explain the context, see it in practice, but also bring it to the schools. We could have a fellow who has studied that, who's got the knowledge on those systems and is able to bring that knowledge there and close those gaps, right? So again, we are in conversations with government. If anyone, again, has those connections and is able to close that gap, we'd be happy to engage. But in the pilot province that we are engaging in right now at a district level, we have spoken, there is keen interest, but we want to be able to do this on a national scale as well and be able to roll out applications there.
4: Okay. Can I interrupt you? We are running out of time. I have one or two very important questions to ask you, so short and sharp, please. I assume that the rollout will be at the beginning of next year, the beginning of the school year, 2027. That would make sense.
5: So it has to be at the beginning of the school year, but because we have had a lot of interest, we are going to now extend it to the 2028 calendar year in order for us to see if we only are launching in one province or if we need to go to multiple provinces with this particular intervention. So again, based on the interest that we've had so far, we just need to ensure what is the most viable option for us to be able to, number one, train the fellows that we're going to be recruiting, but also get them into the actual places where the need.
4: Okay. How do they apply? People watching us this morning believe that they have the right credentials. When, how do they go about applying to become a fellow?
5: So I'm going to ask everyone to please go onto our LinkedIn page, Teach First South Africa, and follow. We will be issuing outcomes in terms of how people can apply and formally going through the process of recruiting the fellows that will ultimately become part of this program.
4: And finally, on International Literacy Day, what would you like parents, educators, and communities as a whole to understand about the role each of us can play in helping every child learn to read, learn with confidence, and ultimately thrive?
5: I think what I want to leave with parents with right now is that the power is in your hands to transform your child's trajectory. And if we take collective ownership of what that ultimately looks like for our young children, then the world that we want them to live in safely, but also participate in economically, is their oyster. So I really hope that you'll be able to engage with more parents, but also establish a culture of reading once again within South Africa.
4: CEO and founder Teach First South Africa, Nomagcala Mpeta, thank you indeed. It's been my pleasure interacting with you today. Good luck and God bless. Till the next time.
5: Thank you.

0: conflict between this life and lifestyle. Steady fighting battles with what's right and right now. Media contradicting, turning lies to the truth. Getting killed for Shahada, but we'll die for it too. Media contradicting, turning lies to the truth. Getting killed for Shahada, but we'll die for it too. Cause I'm a Muslim,
1: and my religion is Islam. Following the Sunnah and the way of the Quran. First is the Shahada, then comes the Salah. From Fitr to Mal, next comes the Zakah.

0: there. 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
1: And my religion is Islam, following the Sunnah and the way of the Quran. That's why I use my right if I ever

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I'm a Muslim with the mu'mineen. Check my backpack, you find books on the deen. 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I flew to Egypt for that knowledge, man, it felt like a dream.

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1: I'm a Muslim, but what nullifies it? It's essential to know if we're qualifying. If it's better to go where there's no denying, there's different methods to know if your soul is dying. I'm a Muslim, and you know that. Started from the street, but we flipped the roadmap. When I check it, I was trying to get my soul back. In the front row, foes black, look at the growth act. Came a long way from serving out our old flats. I'm awake like the wudu and the cold taps. Allah created our existence, what's the best way to live it? How can we get the most out of the life that we're living? Is it drugs, money and women? Tell me, is it fulfilling? How many years left till near death? We're a people of preparation, what's preparedness? Is it just darkness when you die? Will you be asked about your life, your good and bad actions that your palms have put aside? Let's place them on a scale, is it heavy or light? If you knew your best action could get you leverage and light, would you make efforts to live a delicate life? What if you knew our evil actions get documented in books? We think we're free from our actions, and when we die it's all good. I'm a Muslim, I pay attention to these matters until the day comes when all our actions are gathered. I'm a

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1: 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Once again, assalamu alaikum wa rahmatullahi wa barakatuh to the listeners of Channel Islam, to the listeners from different parts of the globe, mothers, sisters, brothers in Islam, respected ulama. All praises are due to Allah subhanahu wa ta'ala. Allah subhanahu wa ta'ala, who through His infinite mercy, compassion, kindness, grandeur, magnificence has created us in the Ummah of Rasulullah sallallahu alaihi wasallam, and has bestowed us with this beautiful month of Rajab, and thereafter inshallah Sha'ban, and inshallah if Allah permits us, and our dua is with each and every one of us, witness the beautiful month of Ramadan. However, my topic for today is the month of Rajab, the benefits of this month of Rajab leading into Sha'ban and inshallah eventually into Ramadan, preparation in this month of Rajab, and also removal of some misunderstandings that people have regarding this month of Rajab. Respected listeners, many misunderstandings are current among the people, amongst the masses, regarding the month of Rajab. It is necessary that we understand the true facts about this. The practice of Rasulullah sallallahu alaihi wasallam on sighting the moon of Rajab, what is proved about this one, respected listeners, on the basis of authentic ahadith from Nabi sallallahu alaihi 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Allahumma barik lana, O Allah, grant us blessings in the month of Rajab wa Sha'ban, and grant us blessings in the month of Sha'ban, wa balighna Ramadan, and make us reach the month, the auspicious month of Ramadan. In other words, respected listeners, extend the days of our life that we may overtake the month of Ramadan during our lifetime. Thus the believers anxiously waited for the arrival of the sacred month of Ramadan. This dua is proved from Nabi sallallahu alaihi wasallam on the basis of an authentic hadith. So it is an act of sunnah. And if anyone as yet did not recite this dua in the beginning, when the moon of Rajab was sighted, he should do so now. And I will repeat it. Allahumma barik lana fi Rajab wa Sha'ban wa balighna Ramadan. O Allah, bless us in the month of Rajab and Sha'ban, and let us witness the month of Ramadan. Respected listeners, we have to understand that there is no place in the Sharia for the many customs that have become vogue and manifest among people during this month. When it comes to the virtues of the night of Miraj, no proof is available for the virtues of the night of Miraj. It has been widely circulated about the night of the 27th of Rajab that it is the night of Miraj, which should be passed like the night of power. That is the night of Rajab, we should pass it just like the night of Qadr is so important, we should pass the night of Rajab. Unfortunately, people believe that the virtues of the night of Miraj are more or less like those of the night of power. I've also seen a board with a writing thereupon mentioning that the night of Miraj is more virtuous than the night of Qadr, Laylatul Qadr, the night of power, which is more virtuous than 1,000 months. For this night, people have invented certain forms of prayer, that is the night of Miraj, to be offered with specific recitations and styles. And because this is a global station, it goes to many countries, we are talking of people from different parts of the globe that unfortunately engage in such activities. It should be well understood, respected listeners, that all these customs on the night of Miraj are baseless practices, having no place in the Islamic Sharia. There is a difference of opinion, however, about the exact date of the night of Miraj. There is a difference of opinion. First of all, respected listeners, it is not certain that the 27th of Rajab is the night in which Rasulullah sallallahu alaihi wasallam performed the Miraj, or we can say the celestial ascension from Makkatul Muqarramah to Baytul Muqaddas and from Baytul Muqaddas to the seven heavens and beyond. There are various narrations on this point. According to some of these, Nabi sallallahu alaihi wasallam performed Miraj in the month of Rabiul Awwal. And according to some scholars, in the month of Rajab is when the Miraj took place. Difference of opinion. Still, some other narrations mention other months, respected listeners. So there is no certainty about the exact date of the night of Miraj. Why was the date of Miraj not preserved? You may think for yourself that if the night of Miraj had been a special night with special laws, with special ibadat, with special injunctions about it, like the night of Laylatul Qadr, the month and date of its occurrence must have been preserved. As this was not done, it is not right to specify with any certainty the 27th of Rajab as the night of Miraj. However, respected listeners, it was a splendid night. Most certainly, Miraj took place, but there is a difference of opinion, understand very well, with regards to when it took place. It definitely did take place, and it was a splendid event in the Muslim calendar, as well as it was a splendid night. Whatever the date of its occurrence, it cannot be denied that it was a splendid and wonderful night in which Allah Jalla Jalaluhu, Almighty Allah Subhanahu Wa Ta'ala, conferred on Nabi Sallallahu Alaihi Wasallam, Tajdar Madina, the unique honor of inviting Rasulullah Sallallahu Alaihi Wasallam to his elevated court. Indeed, very splendid and marvelous.

Whose magnificence no Muslim can feel the slightest doubts. The night of Miraj, respected listeners, occurred 18 times during Rasulullah sallallahu alaihi wasallam's life. The event of Miraj took place in the fifth year of his prophethood, meaning when Nabi sallallahu alaihi wasallam received prophethood, Nabi sallallahu alaihi wasallam was at the age of 40. And Miraj took place in the fifth year of his prophethood, which meant that it took place in the 45th, when Nabi sallallahu alaihi wasallam was 45 years old, in the fifth year of Hijrah, or in the fifth year of prophethood. And Nabi sallallahu alaihi wasallam's lifespan was 63 years. So if Miraj took place when Nabi sallallahu alaihi wasallam was still in Mecca at the age of 45, and Nabi sallallahu alaihi wasallam passed away when he was 63 years old, we find that there is a difference of 18 years. This means that after this unique event, Nabi sallallahu alaihi wasallam lived in this world for 18 years. During this long period of 18 years, from 45, 46, 47, 48, 49, 50 years, up to 63 years, this long period of 18 years after it took place, there is no evidence, respected listeners, that Rasulullah sallallahu alaihi wasallam ever issued any special injunctions about the night of Miraj or made arrangements for its celebration or advise the Muslim Ummah to keep vigil on this night in devotion, which carries more reward. There is no evidence, respected listeners, of any such law of Rasulullah sallallahu alaihi wasallam, nor did he himself do anything to celebrate this night, nor did he even ask the Sahaba, the noble companions, to do so, nor did the companions arrange in this night any celebration on their own accounts. After the sad demise of Rasulullah sallallahu alaihi wasallam, his noble companions, may Allah be pleased with them, radiallahu anhum, lived in the world after Rasulullah sallallahu alaihi wasallam for about 100 years. During the entire period of this one century, respected listeners, there is no proof of even a single incident in which the noble companions, radiallahu anhum, took care to celebrate the night of the 27th of Rajab. It is an innovation, a bid'ah, to declare something as part of deen, as an act of sunnah, or to treat it as sunnah, which neither Rasulullah sallallahu alaihi wasallam nor the companions radiallahu anhum ever did. There is not a greater fool than he who says, "Never mind, I shall do that because I know more." Wa na'uzu billah, may Allah forbid. I know more, what this person says. There is not a greater fool than he who says, "Never mind, I shall do that because I know more than Nabi sallallahu alaihi wasallam, which night carries greater virtue." Wa na'uzu billah. Or I have greater enthusiasm for devotion, and that I shall do what the Sahaba radiallahu anhum did not do. What a fool. And there can't be a greater fool than that person who says and does these things, which he, Nabi sallallahu alaihi wasallam, did not do himself, as well as the Sahaba, the noble companions of Nabi sallallahu alaihi wasallam, did not do. Who has greater knowledge of deen, respected listeners, than the companions, than the noble companions, radiallahu anhu?

So far as deen and faith is concerned, iman is concerned, it is a fact that the Sahaba, then the Tabi'een, then the Tabi Tabi'een knew and followed iman, they knew and followed deen more thoroughly and sincerely than all others. He is really a madman who claims to know more of deen, to have greater enthusiasm for it, or to be more worshipful than these reverent, pious personalities of Islam. It is a bidah, respected listeners, to devote to special forms of worship on this night of Mi'raj. It is therefore bid'ah to arrange for special forms of worship during this night. Worship and devotion are good. There is no harm if one keeps vigil for the purpose of worship on this night and in other nights, but no special emphasis should be laid on worship on this particular night, because this night of the 27th of Rajab has no distinction over other nights. Like a poet says in Urdu, Harrat Qadr ki rate agar tu qadr par aajai. There is every night is a valuable night if we really know the value of every night. When it comes to fasting on the 27th of Rajab, this is also not proven, respected listeners. Some people fast on the 27th of Rajab and believe that fasting on this day has the same virtues as the fasting on the days of Ashura, that is, the days of Muharram, the 9th, 10th, and 11th of Muharram, as well as has the same virtue as the day of Arafah on the 9th of Dhul-Hijjah. There is one or two weak narratives about this, but no one is proved, none of them are proved by authentic evidences. Hazrat Farooq radiallahu anhu, the great, stopped this bid'ah. Hazrat Umar Farooq radiallahu anhu, respected listeners, the great Khalifa, stopped this innovation. Some person started fasting on the 27th of Rajab during his Khilafat, when Hazrat Umar al-Farooq radiallahu anhu was the vicegerent, was the Khalifa. When he came to know that some persons take special care to fast on the 27th of Rajab, he went out to stop this bid'ah, this innovation, as he could not tolerate the slightest deviation from the true path of iman. He approached everyone suspected of fasting. He approached everyone, respected listeners, suspected of fasting, and asked him to eat something before him to ensure that the man was not fasting. He did this to impress upon the people that the fasting on that day had no special virtue, and it was a bidah, it was an innovation. Fasting on this day was just like fasting on any other day. He took the scare and trouble to eradicate from among the people the practice of bid'ah, so that they may not add to or take from deen anything of their own free will. What harm is there, respected listeners, in keeping night vigil? Some people ask, what sin did we commit if we stayed up at night to worship on that specific night and fasted during the 27th of Rajab? Did we commit theft? Did we commit adultery? Did we commit a felony? Did we drink wine? We only devoted ourselves to worship during the night
and fasted during the day. What harm is there? Respected listeners, Deen, faith, Iman is the name of obedience and following of injunctions and following the commandments of Allah Ta'ala. Hazrat Umar Farooq radiallahu anhu told the people that Almighty Allah Subhanahu wa Ta'ala did not prescribe fasting on that day, and the real vice, the real evil lies in self-invented practices. And we have to realize that the essence of Deen and Iman, faith, consists in the obedience to the injunctions of the Sharia. Allah Ta'ala demands absolute obedience. Salat, prayer, fasting, etc. are worships only when Allah Ta'ala commands His servants to perform these acts of worship. These are ibadat, these are worships only when Allah wants us. Allah wants His servants to perform these acts of worship. That is why Allah demands absolute obedience, respectively. It is also worship and devotion when Allah Ta'ala commands to shun them. It will be going against Deen if one does something as worship of his own free will. It will be going against Deen, we have to understand very well, if one does something as ibadat, as worship of his own free will, which Allah Ta'ala has not prescribed. The essence of Deen, respected listeners, is obedience, is being obedient and following of Deen. If Allah lets people know this truth, then the practices of bid'ah shall be uprooted. Now, if anyone gives special importance to fasting on this date, he is willfully committing an excess in the matter of Deen and is thus inventing a fake Deen of his own. To fast on this date, from this point of view, is not lawful, the 27th of Rajab. There is, however, no objection to fasting on this date by a man who fasts as he does usually on other days. If it is added to normally fast and the 27th of Rajab happens to be that day which he normally fasts, then it is fine. It is, however, a bidah to fast on the 27th of Rajab under the misconception or the mistaken impression that it is more virtuous. It is an act of sunnah which it is certainly not, and that it is desirable and it carries greater and better reward. One should realize this, that it is, however, a bidah to fast on this day under the mistaken impression that fasting on the 27th of Rajab is more virtuous, or it is an act of sunnah, which it is certainly not, respected listeners, and that it is desirable and it carries greater and better reward. The truth, we have to understand that Allah subhanahu wa ta'ala, respected listeners, has sent us into this world for a purpose. The month of Rajab is an introduction to this holy month of Ramadan. It is therefore necessary for us to keep ourselves prepared in advance for this month. Nabi sallallahu alayhi wa sallam made dua for his ummah and drawn attention to the blessings of Ramadan 3 months before its coming, so that we should be able to amend
our program.

program of life in order to devote to piety and righteousness in the sacred month to the best of our capacity. Respected listeners, we have to understand that Allah subhanahu wa ta'ala has granted the people of Iman and the people of Islam, Allah subhanahu wa ta'ala has granted them barakah. To no one else has Allah subhanahu wa ta'ala granted this blessing. And this word that I'm saying, blessing, is very, very weak. There is no perfect or there is no English translation for this word. Allah subhanahu wa ta'ala did not grant this barakah to the non-Muslims, to the non-believers. This barakah has only been granted and will only be understood to those people who have Iman and people who have Islam. There is no equivalent English word, respected listeners, for the word barakah, blessings. It is, like I said previously, a very weak meaning of barakah. In Arabic, it means ash-shay'u qaleel wal-naful kathir. Something, ash-shay'u qaleel, that is little, very little. Wal-naful kathir, but the benefit is great. Like they say in English, less is more. That is, with less you can do much more, and more is less. And with more you can do less. This is what they say. But however the Arabic saying, al-manafi'u kathira, what is actually barakah? Al-manafi'u kathira bi-asbabil qalila. That is with a little means. Allah will give you the tawfiq of achieving great benefit. For example, a mu'min, a believer, earns a basic salary. And obviously being a believer, he's obedient to Allah subhanahu wa ta'ala. And with this basic salary that he earns, alhamdulillah, he fulfills all his needs. Because he's a mu'min and he's obedient, Allah gives him barakah. On the other hand, we have a person who earns a huge salary. $50,000, $100,000, $200,000 money. But there is no barakah in this person's wealth. Why? Unfortunately, in the middle of the month, he is already broke. Then in the middle of the month, he has to live on plastic money. He is broke already because he's living beyond his means. He is earning such a fat salary, a huge salary, but he buys things he does not need with money he thinks he has, but he does not have, to impress people he does not know. So when it comes to the middle of the month, although he is earning so much, he is already a broke Johnny, like they say in English. Then he has to live, unfortunately, on plastic money, on credit cards issued by various banks, and credit cards from not one bank, but many banks. And they are proud to display them. According to the banks, they issue these credit cards because you have a good credit rating. They want to make us slaves of the world, respected listeners. They want to make us their slaves. So they issue these cards. They post it to you for free. In fact, they even deliver it to you in your door. Why? Because with this plastic money, these credit cards, we unfortunately spend wildly. And then unfortunately, one falls into the trap of interest. A person then pays and pays, and he only pays the interest amount. The capital amount is not even coming down. If he took a 50,000 rand loan, we find that the interest just goes up, and he's paying 5,000, 10,000 a month. But
but it's just paying the interest.

0: emotion out. He spends without thinking because he has these credit cards. This is what they want to do. It is financial cancer, respected listeners. Having credit cards is financial cancer, yes. On the other hand, if a person does have fiscal, as they call it, discipline, financial discipline, it is okay otherwise. Otherwise, it is better for him to cut that credit card up. But if he's a person with discipline and he uses it correctly and wisely, and he's a disciplined person, it will be okay. Or rather, have a debit card, which will even be better. Otherwise, unfortunately, we will become the slave of this world, and we will be entrapped in interest for the rest of our lives. Nabi sallallahu alaihi wasallam said, respected listeners, La'na Rasulullah sallallahu alaihi wasallam akilu riba wa mukilahu. Nabi sallallahu alaihi wasallam said that the curse of Nabi sallallahu alaihi wasallam is on the person who takes interest and the one who gives interest. La'na Rasulullah akilu riba, the one who takes interest as well as the one who gave the interest. Therefore, respected listeners, this is no joke. This interest, this debt, well, it is humiliation in the day and it will give you sleepless nights. Yes, we will have sleepless nights. This is the punishment only in the world. And the hereafter, the punishment is much more severe, is worse. Why do we overspend? People are earning big salaries but are living on credit. Why is the need? Why are we spending and buying things? To impress who? But the ordinary working class person is making ends meet. He's making, alhamdulillah, ends meet. On that salary, on that minimum salary, which maybe earns maybe 1/10 or 10% of that person that is earning. So
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1: I want to talk to you about what is the reality of sihr. Why does it occur? What is the haqiqa, we call it in Arabic. Where does it come from? Sihr is very easy to understand if you understand the psychology and the physical differences that men have from jinn. If you understand the jinn and the world of the jinn, you will understand sihr. Because sihr is the overlap between the world of men and the world of jinn. Very briefly, jinn, as we know, are created from, the Arabic calls it a fire that doesn't have a smoke, a smokeless fire. Okay? And if you want to be technical, we can call it a type of energy. So the jinn has potential to go at the speed of light, essentially. The jinn has the potential to go through physical barriers, because the jinn is not material. The jinn is not flesh and blood. The jinn is not matter. The jinn is energy. So the jinn can go through material at the speed of light. And the jinn, because it doesn't have a form, a lot of people say, what does a jinn look like? What does a ghost look like? What does it look like? And the response is, it doesn't look like anything. It can take on any shape. It's not a physical matter. It can take any shape it wants to and be a man, be a dog, be anything. It doesn't have a particular shape. So the jinn has the physical power to be much faster than man and to go through physical barriers because it's energy. Like we have the waves of the telephone come through the walls of the masjid, so too the jinn can go through and come out, not a problem. Additionally, the jinn, very interestingly enough, and we learned this from the story of Sulaiman, it has a very, very amazing power. I say Einstein's theory is proven in the story of Sulaiman. In the story of Sulaiman, we learn that the jinn even has the power to transform matter into energy and to take that energy from one place to another and re-transform it back into matter. In other words, E equals MC squared can be proven in its own way. In other words, what can the jinn do? According to the story of Sulaiman, the jinn went from Jerusalem and to Yemen and took the, or promised to do this, and said, I can bring the throne back to you before you stand up, right? So the jinn said, I can go all the way to Yemen, and within a millisecond, before you stand up is a millisecond, within a millisecond, I will bring that throne. The throne would have been bigger than this podium behind us, bigger than this stage. It's a throne that was magnificent. Allah says in the Quran, وَلَهَا عَرْشٌ عَظِيمٌ. The jinn said, I'll bring it back for you by the time you stand up and you'll have it in front of you. And the throne would have come, I mean, you're not going to see the chair flying in the sky. The jinn would have taken the throne and somehow, in a way that Allah knows best, take it in its hidden energy form and then bring it all the way to Jerusalem and then retransform it back into the throne. The jinn had the capacity to do that. The fact that Allah mentions, the fact that this was impressive, the fact that all of the jinn, only one stood up, it kind of sort of shows this is the pinnacle of what a jinn can do. This isn't your average run-of-the-mill jinn. This isn't the jinn living in Dallas or Houston or California. This is one of the most strongest jinns of the entire world, if not the strongest, telling Sulaiman, I can do that. But the concept is there. The jinn can go super fast speed, and the jinn can go through objects. And therefore, when a jinn is able to tell you something that's happening in another part of the world, what's so surprising? Imagine if you had a cell phone and you're speaking to somebody on the other side of the world and the guy tells you what's happening as he describes it. Would you be surprised? No. Similarly, if the jinn is able to just go and tell you there's a hidden treasure over there, why is that surprising? The jinn lives for 1,000 years, maybe on average, or longer than that. Jinns live much longer than men. And so, if some man buries a treasure in the middle of the desert, some jinn knows about it, and they'll tell the word, oh, there's a treasure over there. And when it's handy, a jinn is going to say, oh, there's treasure buried over there. He's going to say it to his, you know, magician or whatnot, and eventually they will find it. So the jinns have capabilities we do not have. They are faster than men. They are more powerful than men. The average jinn is more powerful than the average man. Again, that doesn't mean they're super powerful. That doesn't mean they're infinitely powerful. Only Allah Azza wa Jal is infinitely powerful. But the average jinn is physically stronger than the average man. I myself have seen a little lady, petite lady, 5 foot tall, literally. It's just a young teenager possessed by jinn. We were doing ruqya on her, and 10 men were holding her down. At least 7, when I say 10. 7 men were holding her down, and she's struggling to throw all of them off. And my friend was there in the audience as well, and he grabbed her. He had to, because she was harming people. He grabbed her, what do you call this lock? What do you call that when you grab from behind? Huh? The body lock, right? Right? Like that one. He grabbed her from behind because she was punching men and everything. And this is a little lady. She took her head and she whammed right back on his nose. And the guy is like, what's going on here? So this is, I saw with my own eyes, 5 foot. And she became more powerful than 7 men. But in the end, 7-8 men eventually did bring her down. She wasn't stronger than all of them. Physically, stronger than the average man, but still manageable. You can bring them down. It's not as if they're all powerful and whatnot. Only Allah is all powerful. So these are there physically. They can do things we don't understand, but it's just like a horse can gallop faster than us. Like an elephant is stronger than us. The only thing that freaks us out is that the jinn is invisible to our eyes. Allah says in the Quran, إِنَّهُ يَرَاكُمْ هُوَ وَقَبِيلُهُ مِنْ حَيْثُ لَا تَرَوْنَهُمْ. They see you from a paradigm you cannot see them from. They can choose when to show themselves to you. They can see you from their world. We cannot see them unless they choose to show us their world. So there's nothing to be scared about. Allah gave them certain powers He didn't give us. Like He gave animals other powers He didn't give us. But Allah blessed us over the jinn. How do we know this? وَإِذْ قُلْنَا لِلْمَلَائِكَةِ اسْجُدُوا لِآدَمَ فَسَجَدُوا إِلَّا إِبْلِيسَ. Allah told the jinn to prostrate to Adam. Allah preferred the Adam over and Bani Adam over Malaika and jinn. وَلَقَدْ كَرَّمْنَا بَنِي آدَمَ. Bani Adam have been lifted up and put on the pedestal in the hierarchy of things, and the angels and the jinn were told to bow down to Adam. Adam is superior to the jinn. Why? Because Adam has something far greater than physical strength, than speed, than going at the speed of light. Adam has intellect, and jinns don't have that level of intellect. And this shows us, by the way, the power of the mind is more blessed than the power of the body. The mind is more important than physical strength. Allah blessed Adam with a greater intellect, a greater fahm. عَلَّمَ الْإِنسَانَ مَا لَمْ يَعْلَمْ. 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So Adam was blessed over the malaika and over the jinn because of the power of the aql, because of the fahm that Allah subhanahu wa ta'ala gave. And therefore, intellectually speaking, the jinn are nowhere near as intelligent as men are. Some have said they are like children in their intellect compared to men. And that's one of the reasons why they're so stubborn, as every Raqi knows. Just stubborn, like a toddler throwing a tantrum and not wanting to give up. Hours go by and they're not going to give up. That stubbornness is because of their intellectual capabilities. So the Bani Adam are more intelligent than the jinn, and Allah has blessed them above the jinn. Therefore, the jinns from the very beginning have had what modern psychologists call an inferiority complex. Jinns suffer from a severe inferiority complex because the jinns felt, hey, I should have been there. Allah Azza wa Jal tells us in the Quran that Iblis says, أَنَا خَيْرٌ مِّنْ. That was supposed to be me. Why did you tell Adam to be the one on the podium? I'm the one that's supposed to be there, right? So the jinns always wanted to be number one. The jinns always wanted to be the best, but they're not. So they suffer from an inferiority complex. Now, given the fact that they have an inferiority complex, and yet they are stronger and faster and physically more powerful than men, what is the net result? The net result is there is a world, and that world was a fitna that Allah taught to early man. The story of Babel in Babylon, right? وَاتَّبَعُوا مَا تَتْلُوا الشَّيَاطِينُ عَلَى مُلْكِ سُلَيْمَانُ وَمَا كَفَرَ سُلَيْمَانُ وَلَكِنَّ الشَّيَاطِينَ كَفَرُوا يُعَلِّمُونَ النَّاسَ السِّحْرَ وَمَا أُنزِلَ عَلَى الْمَلَكَيْنِ بِبَابِلَ هَارُوتَ وَمَارُوتَ وَمَا يُعَلِّمَانِ مِنْ أَحَدٍ حَتَّى يَقُولَ إِنَّمَا نَحْنُ فِتْنَةٌ فَلَا تَكْفُرْ. In the nutshell of a story, that Harut and Marut were angels that Allah sent to the ancient city of Babylon. 5,000 years ago or 10,000 years ago, the earliest city of mankind was Babylon. And Allah sent two angels to inform mankind, because this is ilm al-ghayb. Mankind would never have known at all that

we can communicate with the jinn. So Allah sent Harut and Marut. And Harut and Marut were angels. And they taught mankind that we are a test from Allah. Do not come close to us. We are a test from Allah. Literally, like the warning signs, you know, the carbon radioactive dating. Do not come close. The angels are telling them, our job is to test you. Get out of here. Don't listen to us. But what were they going to test them with? The knowledge of how to communicate with the jinn. So they explained a methodology and they said, if you follow us, if you listen to us, this is kufr. إِنَّمَا نَحْنُ فِتْنَةٌ فَلَا تَكْفُرُ. So all of the methodologies and mechanisms to call out to the jinn, they are madhabs that go back to this origin, because they're different madhabs. You have the Ouija board, you have the dolls, what is it called, the voodoo dolls, okay? You have the knots that are blown. These are all different madhabs that all go back to the experiences of the Sahara, of the magicians, that goes back to the origin of Harut and Marut in the city of Babylon. So initially man was taught, this is what you do if you wanted to call the jinn, and if you called the jinn, it is kufr, don't do it. Mankind didn't care. They said, we want to do it. And thus magic began. What is magic therefore? Magic, as I said, sihr, is the intersection of the world of men with the world of jinn. These two worlds are not meant to be intersected. These two worlds are meant to be separate. And if an accidental crossing takes place, it is easier to repel. As any Raqi knows, if a jinn comes into our world and causes some fitna and fasad on its own, it's much easier to repel rather than sihr. Because what sihr is the following. Listen to me, 5 minutes and you will understand magic, and inshallah never be scared of it for the rest of your lives. Magic is an evil person who has sold his soul to the devil in order for the shayateen to perform some tricks for him. It's like you feed your horse or your pony to go gallop fast. The only difference is you're not feeding a horse or pony. You are feeding a demon, a shaytan. And the difference is that what the sahir is doing is giving the jinn the one thing that the jinn wants. What does the jinn want? Your American Express card with expiration date? Your cash? What is the jinn going to do with your cash? What is the jinn going to do with your money? They don't have currency in the jinn world. What does the jinn want? What has it always wanted? Sisters, I want to ask you, what did the jinn want? Superiority. So how are they going to get it? What do you have to do? Lower yourself in front of the demon. You have to become the slave of the jinn. The biggest myth I want to destroy is the false idea that the sahir controls the jinn. Nothing could be further from the truth. It is the jinn that controls the sahir. The magician is a filthy, evil, disgusting creature of a human, excuse of a human, that has sold itself and its dignity and its izzah and its iman and its taqwa in order to do sacrilegious deeds for the demon. And that's why these things of get a toad of a, you know, eye of a newt and go to the graveyard at 3 a.m. and get the blood of a donkey. Why? Because the jinn wants to see that sahir humiliate himself. Go to the graveyard at 3 a.m. Do tawaf around the grave. Who's going to do that? Only somebody who has sold himself to the devil. So the shaitan feels a sense of ego. Look what I can make this guy do. Right? Run him around with the tip of my finger. Do whatever I tell him to do. So the sahir becomes the worshipper of the jinn, not the other way around. How can a human being control a jinn? How can anybody believe this? By what will a human control a jinn? Whips? Chains? What? How will a human control a jinn? There is nothing that the human has that the jinn can be controlled by. That's what Allah gave to Sulaiman. No other person has that power. The jinn controls the human emotionally. It tells the human, do this, do this, do this. The human does it. In return, what does the jinn do? Some tricks and trades to make the magician happy. You want me to go and harm somebody? I'll go harm somebody. Now you got to go and worship me in this manner. You want me to go
plant some bad stuff in a person's house or possess a body or break up a marriage. Okay, I'll go do that. And now you continue to worship me. The jinn does something utterly

0: trivial for its world. In its world, it just does something that it is physically capable of doing. Allah gave the jinn certain natural powers to be invisible, to be super fast, to do things hidden manner. For example, the most common type of magic is يُفَرِّقُونَ بِهِ بَالْمَرْءِ وَزَوْجِهِ, where a husband and wife are not able to have a happy marriage. And if conjugal relations are attempted, perhaps something supernatural, perhaps the husband feels a physical pressure, perhaps something happens. These are things that are manifestations of the jinn. It's not that difficult for the jinn to push a man back. How is that difficult? Why are we scared of the jinn? The jinn is simply like a bug, an insect. You understand? It has certain irritable qualities, but you understand it. It's not something you need to be like supernaturally terrified of. If you understand that the magician is the one selling himself to the jinn, and the jinn is returning the favor, and so why is the magician doing it? The magician wants your money. The magician lives in our world. So you go to the magician and you pay the magician in American Express. He'll accept American Express, okay? He'll accept Visa and credit card. He'll accept cash in any currency. Give me $100 and I'll do the potion. You give the guy $100 and the magician will do the potions that the jinn wants. And then the jinn will then go and basically listen to the magician only because it wants more worship being done. Now, another thing we need to know is that jinns work in gangs. Jinns are the mafia. So the magician approaches the godfather, the don. Okay? The jinn approaches the don, the godfather. And the godfather sends its minions. Generally, not the one that is approached isn't the one that will go and do the sending. It's the, you know, the worker class of the jinn. They're the ones that are sent, right? Because the godfather jinn has an entire mafia under his disposal. Thousands and thousands of jinn. And you just send the jinn, so that jinn will then be persistent for years, decades, and live in your house, cause issues. And that jinn is getting whatever recognition, and I don't know their internal currency, but it's getting a benefit from the don. Right, is getting something from the big guy, and so it's doing what it does, and a lot of times it's also scared of the big guy. A lot of times it's terrified of the big guy. Once I was doing ruqya, I said to the jinn, after a long time, why are you still here? Just leave. And the jinn said, I can't leave. I said, why? Just leave. And the jinn said, I'm scared. If I go, then he will kill me. Who is going to kill you? The one who put me here. The one who brought me here. Meaning the head jinn, or whatever the don would be. I'm scared he's going to kill me. He's going to hurt me. So I have to stay here. So internally, they're doing whatever they can and they're getting it done. So bottom line, sihr is merely the intersection of the world of men and the world of jinn. Once you understand the reality of this world, you should not be scared of it in the slightest. It is a nuisance. It is an irritation, but it's not something that brings about supernatural fear. Also, realize this, that the jinn is absolutely terrified of Allah and the name of Allah and the dhikr of Allah and the speech of Allah. The jinn is terrified. And that is why, if ever in your life you feel the presence of a jinn, you see something supernatural, it will be terrified if your bravery is manifested to it because of Allah subhanahu wa ta'ala. The fact that you have no fear, and I have experienced this, and I know all of the raqis in the audience know this firsthand. You stare at it straight, and you just say, as the Prophet ﷺ taught us to say, memorize this phrase, Bismillah, Ana Abdullah, Ukhruj Aduwallah. Three phrases, memorize them. Bismillah, in the name of Allah, I'm not powerful, I'm not going to do anything, I am connecting with Allah. Bismillah, I am the servant of Allah. I speak with Allah's name now. I'm not speaking in my name. I speak in the name of Allah. Get out, O enemy of Allah. You say this with firmness and you will see. I hope Allah protects all of you. I hope you don't see. But if that ever happens, now the opposite. And I understand it's a bit terrifying, but put yourself now in the psychology of the jinn. If you start wailing, screaming, cowering, what have you done, brothers and sisters? What have you done to the psychology of the jinn? Louder. empowered it. That's exactly what it wants to see, you groveling in the corner, terrified. That's what gives it the power. And that's why hadith in Abu Dawood, our Prophet ﷺ said, there was a man who was on his camel, and the camel for no reason reared backward and was about to throw the man off. And the camel said, La'natullahi ala shaytan. Allah's curse be on shaytan. The Prophet said, don't say that. When you say that, shaytan becomes so big, he's bigger than a house. Because you have mentioned him as the cause of your animal rearing upwards. Rather, listen to this. Say, Bismillah. And shaytan will shrink until he's smaller than an ant. This hadith shows us, when you connect with Allah subhanahu wa ta'ala, what you're doing is you are shrinking the power of the jinn. You're eliminating the power of the jinn. The only issue comes with this, we conclude, I know much more can be said. With sihr, it's not that easy to kick it out because there's a binding that takes place. There's a knot that has happened. There's some type of issue. So it requires long sessions with a professional or yourself. Feel free to do it with yourself as well, but just know what you're doing. Ask us an expert or whatnot, and you can do ruqya on yourself. There is no easy way to battle sihr. Have you guys done the symptoms of sihr? Have you done the symptoms of sihr? Number one symptom of sihr is bizarre, scary dreams. Number two symptom of sihr is you feel somebody is there when nobody is there. You're conscious there's an entity or a power. Number three symptom of sihr is inexplicable problems or disasters that cannot be explained. Okay, anything that science can explain, medicine can explain, is not sihr. You go to the doctor says, oh, you have this issue, that's not sihr. If the doctor can analyze it and the doctor tells you this is the problem, that's not sihr. Sihr is supernatural problem. Sihr, it doesn't make any sense. You wake up and there are bruises on your back. You wake up, there's marks here. You're having constant miscarriages and the doctor's like, everything is normal. I've done all the tests and there's constant miscarriages for no reason. And every doctor scratching their heads, you're totally normal. And the third week, fourth week, you know, always there's a miscarriage around the same time frame. This is a symptom of sihr, that you don't know what's going on. Between husband and wife, everything seems fine. And then all of a sudden, when there's some romance, all of a sudden extreme anger or inexplicable feelings or pushing or whatnot. These are supernatural symptoms. When these exist, and only when you find them. Otherwise, if these symptoms don't exist, it's not sihr. I have to say this. Most of what we think is sihr is our imagination. It's not actual sihr. So if you are not sure about a supernatural sign, then assume it is not sihr. There has to be something palpable. Bottom line with this, we conclude, don't be scared of these entities. They are creatures of Allah like all other creatures. And if you turn to Allah, you are more powerful than these creatures. These creatures are terrified of iman, of taqwa, of dhikr, of the Qur'an. They can't stand it. And if you show fear, that fear empowers them. If your heart is trembling, cover it up and speak with a voice and say, Bismillah, I speak to you in the name of Allah. I am the servant of Allah. Get out of here, enemy of Allah. You say this with iman and thiqah, and you are going to be the one who is powerful. Allah says in the Quran, وَلَا يُفْلِحُ السَّاحِرُ حَيْثُ أَتَى. The magician will never be successful wherever he comes. The one who does dhikr and the Quran, the one who turns to Allah, will always be the one who wins over sihr in the short and in the long run. May Allah Azza wa Jal protect all of us and our families and loved ones. May Allah subhanahu wa ta'ala allow there to be barriers between us and the world of the shayateen. May Allah subhanahu wa ta'ala give us all righteous children and righteous grandchildren that are firm upon their iman and are protected from the world of the jinn and the shayateen. Jazakumullahu khairan. Assalamu alaikum wa rahmatullahi wa barakatuh.
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My dear respected elders and brothers, in every society and in every civilization, whenever we meet someone, there is a manner of meeting which is followed with a greeting. That particular form of greeting is widespread. When you meet someone, whether you know him, whether you don't know him, whether he is your friend, whether he is a stranger, there is always an etiquette, a manner of greeting, and a manner of speaking to him. How do you approach a person when you first meet him? So you have various forms of greeting that is prevalent in the world. In the Hindu tradition, for example, they say namaste. Do not know what it means, but it is there. In our parlance, many a times you say good morning, good afternoon, which is something that we come into contact and we come to know from time to time. Similarly, in Islam, Allah subhanahu wa ta'ala has shown us a way that when we meet one another, what we should say first. And unlike all other forms of greeting, this form of greeting is not man-made. This form of greeting comes from Allah subhanahu wa ta'ala. And that is to say, assalamu alaykum. To assure a person with regard to peace and stability from one side. It comes in a hadith that when Hazrat Adam alayhi salatu wa salam was created by Allah subhanahu wa ta'ala, Allah ta'ala commanded Hazrat Adam alayhi salatu wa salam, go to the angels and say unto them, assalamu alaykum. And listen to what they say in return. And what they say in return, that will be the salam of your progeny, of your children. So Adam alayhi salatu wasalam went to the angels and said, assalamu alaikum. And they replied with, wa alaikum assalam wa rahmatullah. So that is what Allah taught Hazrat Adam alayhi salatu wasalam. And that is the salam of the progeny of Adam alayhi salatu wasalam. Therefore, my dear respected brothers, this is a best salam. That when we meet one another, kisi se mulaqat hum kare, to sabse behtareen tariqa mulaqat karne ki, yehi hai ki hum assalamu alaikum pesh kare. 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Assalamu alaikum. That's the best way. Now look at the beauty of this. There are many beauties. One is for a person who is younger than you. Person who is younger than you, assalamu alaikum means kindness and affection to that young person. Kindness and affection to that young person, which Nabi Kareem sallallahu alaihi wasallam has taught us. Assalamu alaikum to an elder person, it signifies respect and honor. To a person who is your friend, person whom you know, this assalamu alaikum is the most beautiful expression of joy on meeting a friend. It is an expression and manifestation of joy when you meet someone whom you are close to. And when you are meeting someone who is a stranger to you, then this assalamu alaikum signifies to the person, I don't know you, but there exists between us a bond of brotherhood. And I am not your enemy. I am your well-wisher. Ya assalam ke zariye se, dost ke liye muhabbat ka paigham. 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

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Wallahi, it pales into insignificant. Look at one aspect. We say good morning. Now just imagine a person, that morning his father passed away. Kisi ka agar walid sahab ka intiqal ho jaye, aap unse bhi kahe good morning, bahut acche morning. Ye kya morning? Good morning kya unke liye, kya good morning? You tell a person whose father passed away good morning, and you tell him good morning, in the afternoon you can go to hell. In the afternoon you can do whatever you want. Good morning only for the morning. What? Assalamu alaikum is a dua. It is comprehensive. May Allah's mercy and peace be upon you forever and forever. And yet today sometimes we forsake this manner of greeting. Sometimes we say good morning. Sometimes we say hi. Then many a times in Urdu, for example, we say adab. Adab arz. Salam masnoon. तस्लीमात सबको छोड़ कर जो है ना हम सलाम को पेश करें. एन अनदर एस्पेक्ट विथ रिगार्ड टू सलाम कंपेयर टू मेनी अदर एस्पेक्ट्स इज वन इज दैट सलाम इज वन ऑफ द नेम्स ऑफ अल्लाह. सलाम अल्लाह ताला की सिफात में से एक सिफत है. देयरफॉर इन कम्स इन अ हदीस इन तिब्रानी शरीफ अब्दुल्लाह इब्न मसूद रजी अल्लाह तआला अन्हु सेज अस्सलाम اسم من اسماء الله تعالى وضعه في الارض فافشوه بينكم. Salam is the name of Allah subhanahu wa ta'ala, which Allah ta'ala in his rahmat and mercy has put it on the earth. So therefore spread the salam. When you meet one another, say assalamu alaikum. Make more and more salam. And there are many fazail and many importance with regard to it, many importance. Nabi Kareem sallallahu alaihi wasallam was once asked, Ayyul Islam khair. Which Islam is the best? What type of Islam is the best? So Nabi Kareem sallallahu alaihi wasallam said, Tut'imu at-ta'am wa taqra'u as-salam ala man arafta wa man lam ta'rif. That feed people, bhooko ko khana khilao aur salam ko pesh karo, salam ko philao. Not only people whom you know, ala man arafta wa man lam ta'rif. जो आप जानते हो उनको भी सलाम पेश करो, जो आप उनको ना जानता हो फिर भी उनको सलाम पेश करो. Whether you know the person, whether you don't know the person, make salam. Today we only make salam to a person whom we know. This is again the sunnah of Nabi Karim sallallahu alaihi wasallam. Nabi Karim sallallahu alaihi wasallam said, the best of Islam is to make salam to a person whom you know and also to a person whom you don't know. Don't only make salam to your group or to the person whom you know. Many a times it is seen, and I've also noticed this, I've an experience. You go, for example, you are lost. You go to a petrol station and you ask the person who is there, you know, you want to ask directions. Just notice it. You tell him, you know, you greet him. Maybe you greet him in his own particular method, whatever it is, you greet him. And then you ask him for direction. Or sometimes you don't greet him, just going to ask him, I want to go here, tell me where I must go. Show me the direction. Look at the reaction. When you greet him and then you ask him, you will see he will also reciprocate in a similar manner. There is a civility which Islam teaches us. There is adab and etiquette which Islam teaches us. Abdullah ibn Salam radiallahu ta'ala anhu was one of the eminent Jewish scholars of the time. And when Nabi Kareem sallallahu alaihi wasallam came to Medina, the Jewish people had settled in Medina with the intention that the last prophet will come there. But of course, when Nabi Kareem sallallahu alaihi wasallam came there, despite the fact that they knew Nabi Kareem sallallahu alaihi wasallam being the last prophet, الَّذِينَ آتَيْنَاهُمُ الْكِتَابِ يَعْرِفُونَهُ كَمَا يَعْرِفُونَ أَبْنَاهُمْ. Those who were given the kitab, they knew that Nabi Kareem sallallahu alaihi wasallam, and they recognized Nabi sallallahu alaihi wasallam the way a person recognizes his own son, the way a person recognizes his own children. You know, but then they did not accept Nabi Kareem sallallahu alaihi wasallam. Abdullah bin Salam said, I heard that this was the last Nabi of Allah. You know, I knew this. I had indications, but I wanted to go and test. I wanted to go meet Nabi Kareem sallallahu alaihi wasallam. He said, when I went there, I saw Nabi Kareem sallallahu alaihi wasallam's first message when he came to Medina. Ya ayyuhan nas, afshu salam. 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

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You will enter into Jannat most peacefully. Today we have forgotten this. Today we make salam to people whom we know. We make salam to big people. We must make salam to everyone. Hazrat Maulana Ehtisham Ullah Thani Rahmatullah Alayh bahut mazay se sunate the ye kissa. 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You know, this Thali, this poor person, he became very rich. 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To wo, he used to give jawab, main pahunchaunga aapka salam. 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I will give you a salam. तो किसी ने उनसे पूछा कि आपको सलाम कर रहे हैं आप कहते हैं आप पहुंचाऊंगा तो उन्होंने कहा मैं तो वही आदमी हूं पहले सबको सलाम करता था कोई जवाब नहीं देता अब सब मेरा सलाम कर रहे हैं 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Make salam when you meet someone, before you speak to him, make assalamu alaikum. This is, and then Nabi Karim SAW said there are two types of salam. One is the salam of welcome, and one is the salam of departure. Both times we must make salam. So when we meet someone, we make salam. When we leave someone's gathering, also we make salam. This is what Nabi Karim SAW has taught us. Anas ibn Malik radiallahu anhu says, the Sahaba Ikram was so particular about salat, if they are walking and then a tree comes in between for which they are separated for a small amount of time. So one goes this side of the tree, the other one goes the other side of the tree. When they meet together, they used to make salam again. So this is the way that we are supposed to have this salam. Salam qabla al-kalam. Also Nabi Karim SAW one day was sitting in a gathering. A person came and said, assalamu alaikum. Nabi Karim Sa'asun said, 10. Then next person came, assalamu alaikum wa rahmatullah. Nabi Karim Sa'asun said, 20. Then the third person came and said, assalamu alaikum wa rahmatullah. Nabi Karim Sa'asun said, 30. That is in one riwayat. In another riwayat it comes that the fourth person came and said, assalamu alaikum wa rahmatullahi wa barakatuhu wa maghfiratuhu. So Nabi Sa'asun said, 40. Sahaba asked, Nabi Sa'asim said, you said, assalamu alaikum, 10 rewards. Assalamu alaikum wa rahmatullah, 20 neki. 20 rewards. Assalamu alaikum wa rahmatullahi wa barakatuh, 30 rewards. Assalamu alaikum wa rahmatullahi wa barakatuhu wa maghfiratuh, 40 rewards. But this fourth one, the 40 is in a different riwayat. The first one is in another riwayat where it is made mention. So the more salam you make, the more words you add, the more reward you get. Another aspect with regard to salam is, the reply to a salam should be equal or better than the salam that has been presented. وَإِذَا هُيِّيْتُمْ بِتَحِيَّةٍ فَحَيُّوا بِأَحْسَنَ مِنْهَا أَوْ رُدُّهَا When someone makes you salam, reply in an equal or in a better way. And normally our ulama tell us that to make salam, to start the salam is sunnah or mustahab. But to give jawab and to reply is wajib. But here, amongst the few places in the Sharia where a sunnat act is more better and more rewarding than a wajib act. To start the salam is more rewarding. It's more sawab, more reward. But to give the reply is wajib, compulsory. And one aspect that many a times we are neglectful about is when someone writes us a letter. When someone writes us a letter, or sends an email, or sends a message in which he says, assalamu alaikum. Now the ulama have differed. Some ulama say that it is still wajib to reply to the letter, reply in writing. But most ulama say that even if you can't reply in writing, because

because he has given you a salam in writing, at least verbally you must say, wa alaikum assalam. So a person writes you an email, says, assalamu alaikum. You might not reply to that email, but it is still compulsory upon you to say, wa alaikum assalam, to the salam that he has given to you in the email or in the letter. So that is also another aspect that we've got to keep in mind. One salam is sufficient for the entire gathering. So if you're coming into a big gathering and you make assalamu alaikum once, it is sufficient for everyone. That doesn't mean now one person feels, he didn't make me salam. But you are part of a gathering, he made salam, so that one salam is equivalent to the whole gathering. Ek salam pure jo hai na wo majma ke liye kafi hai. Then Nabi Kareem sallallahu alaihi wasallam said, yusallimu as-saghir ala al-kabir wal-mar ala al-qa'id wal-qalil ala al-kathir. The person who is small must make salam to the person who is elder. The person who is small must make salam to the person who is elder. That is adab and etiquette. The person who is walking, he must make salam to the person who is sitting. The person who is walking makes salam to the person who is sitting. And the person who is little in number, so two and there is a group of 30, the one who is little in number must make salam to the one who is more in number. These are etiquettes that Nabi Kareem Sallallahu Alaihi Wasallam has taught us. Now, one very interesting incident. One person came to Nabi Kareem Sallallahu Alaihi Wasallam. You know, he was an enemy of Nabi Kareem Sallallahu Alaihi Wasallam. And when he came, you know, he said, Assalamu Alaikum. Now, he made it sound as it was salam, but he said, Assam. Two great different meanings. Assalam means peace. Sam means destruction. So Nabi Kareem Sallallahu Alaihi Wasallam said, Alaikum. Same to you. The same to you. And this is the way we are supposed to reply to people who are not from our faith, who make salam upon us. We do not know their intention. They might be intention to mock at us. So we say alaikum. The same to you. With what intention you have made, you same to you. We must also maybe perhaps say either say it openly or say it in our heart. Salamun ala man ittaba al-huda. Salam be upon the person who follows hidayat and guidance. But however, this is very important that the Nabi Sallallahu Alaihi Wasallam said, alaykum. So Aisha radiallahu ta'ala anha, she heard that assam. So she started abusing this person. You like this and same to you and may you be destroyed. So after they went away, Nabi Sallallahu Alaihi Wasallam said, Aisha, why did you have to do this? She said, Ya Rasulullah, didn't you hear what he said? He didn't say assalam. He said destruction to you. So Nabi Kareem Sallallahu Alaihi Wasallam said, Aisha, didn't you hear what I said in return? I also said, alaikum, the same to you. Brothers, there is no matter what we have with regard to people whom we like, don't like, whether we agree or don't agree, there is a civility, there is muruwat. There is something like civility, there is something like akhlaq. So even in such a situation, when someone told Nabi Kareem Sallallahu Alaihi Wasallam, assalamu alaikum, Nabi Sallallahu Alaihi Wasallam didn't reply to him in a like way. Nabi Sallallahu Alaihi Wasallam said, alaikum. Same to you. You know, one day Nabi Kareem Sallallahu Alaihi Wasallam saw Hazrat Abu Bakr Siddiq radiallahu ta'ala abusing one of his servants or slaves who did not listen to him. So Nabi Kareem Sallallahu Alaihi Wasallam said such a beautiful word. La'anin was Siddiqin kalla wa rabbil Kaaba. Subhanallah, by the Lord of the Kaaba, Siddiq and abusing another person. The two don't gel. Siddiq. Kalla wa rabbil Kaaba, by the Lord of the Kaaba, Siddiq and La'an and abusing someone, the two don't gel. Oh Abu Bakr, don't do such a thing. So we have a degree of civility even when we don't agree with people that we have. So these are some of the things that we have. When someone gives you a salam of someone, Nabi Kareem Sallallahu Alaihi Wasallam had said, we must reply this with, alayka wa alayhi salam. Salam be upon you and salam be upon the person who conveyed the salam. So a person sends, so and so gave salam. Now you're replying to that person and you're also telling this person also salam. Alayka wa alayhi salam. Salam be upon you and salam be upon the other person also. Also, you know, we must get away from this aspect of who must make salam first. Nabi Kareem Sallallahu Alaihi Wasallam said, Inna awla nasi billahi man bada'ahum bis salam. The person closest to Allah is one who makes salam first. The one who makes al-badi'u bis salam bari'u min al-kibr. The one who makes first salam is free from pride. So hasten to make salam first. Don't wait for another person to make you salam. How many times you get people, you didn't make me salam. All right, he didn't make me, why didn't you make salam? Bhai, agar unhone nahi kiya, to aapne kyun nahi kiya? The one who makes salam first is free from pride and he will be closer towards Almighty Allah subhanahu wa ta'ala. Don't wait for another person to make you salam. Try and be the first to make salam. Then also part of salam, and I will conclude with these one or two things, just one or two ahadith.

of salam is to make musafaha, to greet with a person with a handshake. Now the handshake is not compulsory, but it is the perfection and completion of salam. Therefore it comes that Hazrat Abdullah ibn Masud radiallahu anhu says that Nabi Karim sallallahu alayhi wa sallam took my hands in both of his hands, took my hand in both of his hands, and then taught me how to read At-Tahiyyatu Lillahi wa Salawat. In Bukhari Sharif, there is a riwayat that Hammad bin Zayd said, Abdullah ibn Mubarak radiallahu anhu greeted me with two hands. So this is also to greet with the hands. And Nabi Karim sallallahu alayhi wa sallam had said, Bara ibn Azib radiallahu anhu said, Ma min muslimain yaltaqiyan fayatasahafahani. That there is no two people who, Muslims who get together, greet one another with the hands, make salam. And then before they depart, before they pull their hands away, Allah subhanahu wa ta'ala forgive all their minor sins. Before they depart, Allah ta'ala forgives their... 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When you meet someone, make musafaha. And when someone comes from a journey, make mu'anaka. This is a hadith of Nabi Karim sallallahu alayhi wa sallam. When someone you meet, make musafaha. And if he has come from a journey, then make mu'anaka, embrace him. So these are the sunnah of our beloved Nabi Karim sallallahu alayhi wa sallam. Let us conclude with one beautiful hadith. لا تدخلوا الجنة حتى تؤمنوا. 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Can I not show you something that when you do it, Allah will create muhabbat amongst you? Then Nabi Sallallahu Alaihi Wasallam told the Sahaba, said, Ya Rasulullah, tell us. So Nabi Sallallahu Alaihi Wasallam said, Afshu salam bainakum. Spread the salam amongst people. By spreading the salam, Allah will create muhabbat. Then through the means of muhabbat, Allah will strengthen your iman. Through the means of iman, you will go into Jannah. May Allah give you the tawfiq of understanding and making amal. Wa akhiru da'wana alhamdulillahi rabbil alamin.

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6: A'udhu billahi min ash-shaytan ar-rajim. Bismillah ar-Rahman ar-Rahim. Wassalatu wassalam ala Rasulullah wa ala alihi wa sahbihi ajma'in.
7: Very powerful ayah in which Allah subhanahu wa ta'ala addresses the believers. And he says, Ya ayyuhal ladhina amanu, taqullaha wal tanzur nafsum ma qaddamat ligad, wattaqullah. Allah begins by addressing the believers, and we know that in the Quran, Allah addresses sometimes the believers, sometimes addresses all of mankind. And in this ayah, Allah subhanahu wa ta'ala is addressing the believers and is saying, O you who have believed, fear Allah, have consciousness of Allah. وَلْتَنْظُرْ نَفْسٌ مَّا قَدَّمَتْ لِغَدْ. And let every person know what they have put forth for tomorrow. And subhanAllah, today we were talking about this earlier, that we live in a house right now called dunya. And we are going to another house called akhirah. And every human being knows that they are eventually leaving this house. It's not something anyone can deny. No matter whether you deny God or you don't, you cannot deny the fact that you are going to die. And so we are on a journey between this house and leaving it and going to another house. And here Allah is saying, وَلْتَنْظُرْ نَفْسٌ مَا قَدَّمَتْ لِغَدْ. Let every person know what they are putting forth, or let every person see what they are putting forth for tomorrow. How many of you have plans for Friday? There's some plan, right? How many of you have plans for Thursday? Okay, most people have some idea of what they're going to do tomorrow, as in 24 hours. from now. But Allah here is not talking about the tomorrow in 24 hours. Allah is talking about the tomorrow, capital T, the hereafter. So Allah is telling us to make sure we know what we're putting forth for that tomorrow. Because we're like a people who are leaving one house and going to another house. Now, when you're moving, when you're in the process of moving, in what direction do you move your furniture? Do you move your furniture from the house that you're moving into the house that you're leaving? Or do you do it the other way around? You do it the other way around. You move your furniture and your provision from the house that you're leaving into the house that you're moving into, correct? This is exactly the case with our house in dunya and our house in akhirah. We as human beings are very foolish, because what we do is we take the furniture out of the house we're moving into, which is akhirah, and we take it and we fill our house that we're leaving. We lose our akhirah for the sake of our dunya, and dunya is the house we're leaving. Akhirah is the house that we're going to. Allah here is telling us to furnish that house. Know what you have put forth for tomorrow, because you're going to that house. But the question is, once you walk into that house, is it going to be empty? Is it going to have furniture? Is it going to have food in the fridge? Or is it going to be empty? Nothing. Your life right now is where you're deciding whether or not you're furnishing that house. Right now is your opportunity to furnish that house, because there is no question you are going to that house. You are leaving.

this house and you are moving to another house. But the question is, what have you put forth for tomorrow? And then Allah says, وَلَا تَكُونُوا كَالَّذِينَ نَسُوا اللَّهَ فَأَنْسَاهُمْ أَنفُسَهُمْ. And do not be like those people who have forgotten Allah, so He made them forget their own selves. A lot of times we deal with something called an identity crisis, especially living as a minority. We don't know who we are, right? And sometimes we don't find a place that we fit in because we're not like our parents, who oftentimes came from another culture. And we're not like the rest of the people we go to school with either. We're not like our coworkers either. Who are we? And within that that struggle to find out who we are, sometimes we lose that sense of who we are. Why does that happen? Why does a human being forget who they are? The reason is that you have forgotten Allah. When you forget Allah, you have forgotten your own self. You have forgotten your own purpose and you have forgotten your own fitrah. Fitrah is, you know, Allah subhanahu wa ta'ala says in the Quran that before all of the souls were put on this earth, Allah took and collected all of the souls in a different realm. And He had every soul bear witness to something. He said, أَلَسْتُ بِرَبِّكُمْ. Am I not your Lord? And every single soul, so the souls of the atheists, the souls of the agnostics, the souls of the mu'min, the souls, all the souls, they all, every single one, took witness and said, بَلَا شَهِدْنَا. Indeed, you are. And we bear witness. This means that in every single one of us is a seed of fitrah. Fitrah, to know the one true God and to recognize Him as the only one worthy of our worship. You know that every single prophet, you know, a lot of times people think Islam is like this new religion, right? It's a new foreign religion that Muhammad sallallahu alaihi wasallam brought. This is not true. When you look at the Quran, you find that every single prophet said the exact same thing, brought the same exact message to their people. So when you tell people about Islam, don't ever present it as a new religion. It's not a new foreign religion from the East. It is the religion of every prophet from the beginning of time until the end of time. It is the religion of fitrah. It is the religion of the human nature. You know what every prophet said to his people? Ya qawmi abudu Allah ma lakum min ilahin ghayru. O my people, worship Allah, worship God. God here is not a Muslim God, is not a, you know, just one type of God for one type of people. This is the God of all time. Ya qawmi abudu Allah, worship God. مَا لَكُم مِّنْ إِلَٰهٍ غَيْرُ. You have no object worthy of worship but Him. And every prophet said this statement to his people. So it is the religion of all time. The believer, we are told, is supposed to be between two states: patience and gratitude. Why? Because as the Prophet ﷺ said, the matters of a believer are strange. Everything is good for him. Can you imagine that no matter what happens in your life, it would be good for you? Everything is good for him. If it is something that is difficult or he doesn't like, he is patient. So it's good for him. If it's something that he does like, and it's ease or it's something he does like, he is grateful, and so it is good for him. And the Prophet ﷺ specifies in this hadith that this is only the matter of a believer. This is only for a believer, no one else. Gratitude. You know, this very powerful ayah in the Quran where Allah subhanahu wa ta'ala says, وَإِذْ تَأَذَّنَ رَبُّكَ لَإِنْ شَكَرْتُمْ لَأَزِيدَنَّكُمْ. When you look at actually the context, and I was blown away by this, the context of when that ayah was revealed, or when that statement was made,
The context was actually while Bani Israel are going through, Bani Israel, the children of Israel, what they had to go through. They are dealing with Pharaoh. They're dealing with the worst tyrant of all time. He's killing their sons. He's killing their babies. And it was in that context that they were told this. Now, can you imagine someone going through the worst hardship that you can, you know, that you could even fathom? And in that hardship, they're being told to be grateful. It seems sort of strange, right? How is gratitude a cure for distress? How is gratitude a cure for hardship? Allah here is saying, وَإِذْ تَأَذَّنَ رَبُّكَ لَإِنْ شَكَرْتُمْ لَأَزِيدَنَّكُمْ وَلَإِنْ كَفَرْتُمْ فَإِنَّ عَذَابِ لَشَدِيدٍ. This ayah, Allah is saying that if you are grateful, we will increase you. Actually, gratitude increases you. And not only does it increase you in the good that you have, even psychology, you know, secular psychology finds that people kind of have a sort of a steady state of level of happiness. And that no matter what happens in their life, if it's something good, it peaks for a limited amount of time, but then it always goes back to that steady state. And even when tragedy strikes, it goes down and dips for a little bit, but it goes back to that steady state, to that sort of, that each person has that sort of level that they stay at. But you know what they find? That there are certain things, very specific things, which actually can increase that level of happiness itself. That sort of, you know, the baseline. We'll call it the baseline happiness. There are certain things that increase the baseline happiness, and one of them is gratitude. This is secular psychology. That actually the act of actively being grateful, and they recommend things like keeping a gratitude diary every day, writing down 5 things that you're grateful for. Like Oprah will tell you to do that, right? Why is that? Because positive psychology finds that this actually increases even your baseline happiness. When you are grateful, even within the hardship, it will ease the hardship. It will pull you out of the hardship. And this is why Bani Israel, in their situation, in this tragic situation that they're in, are being told about this secret of happiness, and that's gratitude. That if you thank Allah, وَإِنْ شَكَرْتُمْ لَأَزِيدَنَّكُمْ, if you are grateful, we will give you more. And subhanAllah, you find this same law with interaction with people too. You know, if you want to see increase a behavior in another person, if you, for example, you want your spouse, there's something you want your spouse to do more of, okay? What's the best way to make them do it? Well, I'll tell you the opposite of the best way is to be very, very harsh and critical. That's not going to motivate anybody. Doesn't motivate anybody. But you know what motivates human beings? Appreciation. Gratitude, right? Appreciation. When you go and you thank someone and you show appreciation for what they're doing, guess what it does to that behavior? It increases it. It actually will make that person do it more. وَلَئِنْ شَكَرْتُمْ لَأَزِيدَنَّكُمْ. This law works with human beings, and this is the law that works with Allah subhanahu wa ta'ala. If we are grateful, He increases us. What do we have to be grateful for? You know, Allah subhanahu wa ta'ala says, إِنَّ مَعَ الْعُسْرِ يُسْرًا. Can somebody translate that for me? Okay, awesome. She said, after every hardship comes ease, right? And this is usually how people translate the ayah, but it's an incorrect translation. Because the ayah says, this ayah specifically, إِنَّ مَعَ الْعُسْرِ يُسْرًا. Can anyone who speaks Arabic tell me what ma'a means? With. It doesn't say inna ba'd al-usri yusra. Because if it were after, the word would be bad. But we have this concept in our mind that life is all about all or nothing, right? So when you're going through an easy time, you feel like, okay, everything is good.
And when you're going through hardship, you feel like everything is bad. But is that really the case in dunya? Is anything ever all good or all bad? The answer is no. That's not the definition of dunya. In fact, that's the definition of akhirah. Because in akhirah, Jannah is all good. It's perfectly good. And Jahannam, wa a'udhu billah, is perfectly bad. It's all bad. There is no ease in Jahannam. But we're not there. Dunya is a mix. And so Allah subhanahu wa ta'ala is telling us that with hardship is eases, actually. The construction of the ayah, inna ma'al usri yusra, usr is singular, and yusra is plural, and then again, another ease. So what Allah is telling us is no matter what hardship you're going through, at the same time, you have so many eases. At the same time, it isn't after. It isn't just after. Yes, it can come after also, but it is also during. It is also with. Ma. It is also with. This is where gratitude comes in. How do you recognize those things? Our problem is, and why we become overwhelmed by hardship, is because we only focus on the hardship. We only focus on the difficulty, the usr, the difficulty. And we don't recognize the yusr within the usr. That act of recognizing the yusr is gratitude. That's shukr. That's being grateful that yes, even though you lost this thing, but you have all these other things. And when you go back and you reflect on the hardest time in your life, do it for a moment, bring it to mind. The hardest time in your life, was it all bad though? Was there nothing that was good? Was there nothing that was easy? Well, when you go back and maybe when you're in the hardship, that's how you feel. But this is again because we haven't trained the heart to be able to focus on the yusr in the usr. We haven't trained the heart in gratitude, in shukr. But when you go back and you reflect on the hardest time in your life, there was something that was going wrong. There was something that was hard. But did you have food on the table? Was your family safe? Was your family well? Did you have health? Right? Whatever it was that you didn't have, but you had so many other things. So even within that, you had so much yusr, ease. And Allah subhanahu wa ta'ala says, وَإِن تَعُدُّ نِعْمَةَ اللَّهِ لَا تُحْصُوهَا. Again, the construction of this ayah is important. Because Allah says, if you tried to count, and oftentimes, how is this ayah translated? If you were to count the blessings of Allah, you wouldn't be able to count them. That's also incorrect. Because the word is ni'mah. Can someone translate the word ni'mah? It's singular. We always say, if you were to count the blessings of Allah, because we're thinking about it grammatically, right? We're thinking about it grammatically, that if you were to try to count, it must be plural, right? And actually the construction is unusual grammatically. But in fact, it's saying, if you were to count the blessing, one, of Allah, you wouldn't be able to encompass it. That's actually what the ayah says. What does that mean? It means even just one single ni'mah, and everything that comes out of just one single ni'mah, you wouldn't be able to encompass it. Just one. Take just one, and you wouldn't be able to encompass it, let alone all of them. The word is ni'mah. Not the plural, but the singular. So if we were to take just one blessing of Allah, our eyesight, or our hearing, or the fact that we can swallow. Do you ever say alhamdulillah that you can swallow? I know we don't think about that, right? You know, I have a friend, and her daughters have a very rare genetic disease called MPS. I think that's what it's called. And what has happened to her children is that when they reached the first one, when she reached the age of around 3, all of a sudden she stopped talking. And her school said, her teacher said, that she didn't talk all day.
So she was kind of wondering, well, this is strange. So she didn't

talk, and she didn't talk the rest of the day. She didn't talk. So she eventually took her to the doctor. And she found out that her daughter has this very rare genetic disease in which she will lose all her faculties slowly until she dies. All her faculties, her ability to see, her ability to hear, her ability to talk, and her ability to swallow. And then when she grew up and her next child, around the same age, same thing happened. She went to the doctor and the doctor said, your other child has the same disease. So two children she has with that disease. And then another child. So her third child, again, was told. She has three children in wheelchairs at this point. Because they lost all their abilities. Like, this woman, to me, is a hero. Because she, you know what, subhanAllah, I visited her, like, her home, and you know what she said? She said, I'm drowning in gratitude. That's a superhero, right? Allah subhanahu wa ta'ala allowed her to see that. Even within what she's going through, she says, I am drowning in gratitude. And every time I see her, this is what she says. Gratitude. She's talking about gratitude, not even patience. Gratitude. Allahu Akbar. And because her children, they can't swallow, they choke on their own saliva. So this ability that we have, just one ni'mah, that we can swallow, we never even think about it, right? We take it completely for granted. But just because of this one ni'mah that we have, all that comes along with it, we don't have to choke on our own saliva just because we can swallow. Let alone all the blessings of Allah. So really, as human beings, we need to come back to reality. We are so caught up in what we don't have or what we think we want, and we've completely forgotten that we wouldn't be able to thank Allah for just one of His blessings. We wouldn't even be able to encompass everything that came out of just that one blessing. And it's signs like these people, like my friend, who really shake us and wake us up. Because in that circumstance, for her to say, I'm drowning in gratitude, what about me? What should I say? And subhanAllah, that really, it is that gratitude that is the Jannah of this life. Because contentment is the Jannah of this life. The fact that you can be content with what you have literally is the Jannah of this life. And you know the scholar, beautiful quote that says that he who does not enter the Jannah of this world will not enter the Jannah of the next world. There is a Jannah in this life. It is in that nearness to Allah and in the contentment that Allah puts in your heart. And you thank Him and He gives you more. He gives you more. The ni'am of Allah subhanahu wa ta'ala. And you know, we talk about these blessings that we have, right? What is the greatest blessing Allah has given us and we take it for granted? The blessing of Islam. There is no way that we could ever thank Allah enough. There is no way we could even encompass all the blessings that come out of the blessing of Islam. Do you know what Allah has saved us from? So just this one blessing alone, we could never thank Allah for enough. We have to turn to Allah subhanahu wa ta'ala and realize that everything He's given us is a gift. We are not entitled to anything. You know, the problem too with human beings, you know, Allah says after this, وَإِن كَفَرْتُمْ فَإِنَّ عَذَابِ لَشَدِيدٍ. And if you are ungrateful, and look at the mercy of Allah, because Allah says in shakartum that if you have shukr, if you are thankful, we will increase you. And then after that, you would think that Allah would say, but if you're ungrateful, we'll take stuff away from you or you'll be punished. But look at how Allah says. Allah says, wa in kafartum, and if you are ungrateful, fa inna adhabi lashadid, for indeed my punishment

0: punishment is severe. But do you notice that he doesn't say necessarily that you will be punished or that you, something will happen to you, but he's reminding us that his punishment is severe, the mercy of Allah. Because Allah may forgive and overlook our ingratitude out of his mercy. He doesn't even say for sure you will be punished for it. But Allah reminds us in a very merciful and gentle way that if you are ungrateful, his punishment is severe. And subhanAllah, truly, the punishment of being ungrateful is not only in Akhirah. The punishment of being ungrateful begins in this life. It is ingratitude that tortures the human being and doesn't allow the human being peace inside. Because if you're not content inside, you're already being punished. You're being punished, it's like you're being punished by your ingratitude, not for your ingratitude. You're being punished by it, for it. So your ingratitude in and of itself is your punishment. There is no peace. Lastly, I'm going to end with this hadith because it talks about this concept of contentment as opposed to its opposite and why it happens that we feel one or the other. This hadith talks about two different focuses in life, two different distinct groups of people. One, Allah subhanahu wa ta'ala describes, are people who make this life their primary concern. Ja'ala dunya hamma, or the akbar hamma, that it's the biggest concern, the primary concern. And Allah says that when you make this life your primary concern, there are three consequences of that, the Prophet ﷺ says. First, that poverty is put between your eyes. Can you picture that for a moment, what that would be like? If you walked around with poverty between your eyes, what if something is hanging between your eyes, can you ever escape it? You'll always see it. No matter where you go, no matter what you have, you always feel poor. You always see poverty. I don't have enough. I don't have enough. I'm poor. I want more. Do we live in a society like that? When you run after dunya, guess what happens? You run after the latest car, the latest phone, the latest laptop, but then soon you want the new model, right? It's not good enough anymore. I need to trade it in, right? We even, you know, we have this attitude about the things in dunya. The attitude is, it's never enough, right? It's never enough, because you could have gotten that new car, but then soon you want the new model. You got that phone, but then you want the new model. You always feel like you're poor. It's never fills you inside. It's never enough for you. And that's because poverty is put between your eyes when dunya is your primary concern. And then another consequence that hadith talks about is فَرَّقَ اللَّهُ لَهُ أَمْرًا, that his matters become scattered. You know this situation of feeling like everything is falling apart, right? You have so many different roles, you have so many different, you know, you're pulled in a million directions. And every time you try to fix something, something else breaks. You try to please this person is displeased. Anybody ever feel like that? Scattered. You feel scattered. Your matters become scattered. And finally, nothing will come to you of the dunya except what was written for you anyway. So you run after it all you want. Nothing is going to come to you except what was written for you. Of your risk. Your risk is written. Your provision is written. So you spent your effort running after something which was ultimately all it did is make you feel scattered and poor. Never have enough. This is the consequence of making dunya your primary concern. My primary concern is how I look, what I drive, what I wear, my status, my money, what people think of me, whether or not they like me, whether they approve of me, whether they love me, whether they hate me, whether they praise me or whether they criticize me. That's my concern. Who invited me, who didn't? Who said something bad about me, who's backbiting me, who isn't? This is all we run after. And who has the latest model of whatever. Then there's another group of people that the Prophet ﷺ describes, and he says that whoever makes akhirah, hereafter, his primary concern, three consequences. First, contentment is put in his heart or her heart. This is a consequence of making the hereafter your primary concern, is you are given contentment. And the one who has contentment is the richest of all people. That is the Jannah of this life. Qana'a, rida, contentment. We ask Allah subhanahu wa ta'ala to bless us with it. And the second consequence is that your matters are joined. Jama'a Allahu lahu amra. You know this scattering that we talked about? It's the opposite. When you make akhirah your primary concern, Allah takes care of your dunya and everything falls into place. You know, this feeling of, wow, things are working out. It's taken care of. That is a consequence of having the proper focus. And one of the best ways I can describe this, like physically, is there's this thing that when I was growing up, we used to have called magic eye posters. And basically, has anyone heard of that? It's basically a picture. And when you first look at the picture, it just looks like a bunch of random shapes with no sense to it. There's no real image that you see. It's just a paper and it has all these different random shapes. But hidden in there is an image. You can't see it unless you take the paper. And one of the best ways to be able to see is you take the paper and you bring it really close to your face until it's really touching your face. And then you bring it away. But the key is you have to focus on one singular point on the paper. And you have to keep your eyes fixed on that singular point. And as you move it away, the picture comes and appears. The picture appears. But try it, and you can Google this, magic eye. As soon as you move your eyes away from that one singular point, the picture disappears and it goes back to chaos. SubhanAllah. That's the concept. When you have the proper focus and that singular point is Allah, that singular point is Akhirah, everything else falls into place. Wallahi, it's the truth. But as soon as you move your eyes away from that singular point and you look at other than it, instead of the Creator, you look at the creation. Instead of Akhirah, you look at dunya. Chaos. Chaos. The more you run after dunya, the more dunya runs away from you. The more you try to put it together and chase it, the more it breaks and scatters. And finally, it is said that the dunya will come to that person even if it hates to, against its will, if you have the proper focus. أقولي قولي هذا واستغفر الله لي لكم إنه غفور رحيم سبحانك الله وبحمدك نشهد أن لا إله إلا أنت نستغفرك ونتوب إليك والسلام عليكم ورحمة الله وبركاته.
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0: said.
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0: Genocide is not a legal abstraction. Genocide is a mother searching for her child in rubble. Genocide is a doctor operating without anesthesia. 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This is what the world has been asked to witness. Now, we are asked to respond. South Africa. That response begins with our feet. 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Sunday, 4th of October 2026. Rose Park, Lanasia, 8 a.m. Bring your family. 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Walk for the children. One step against genocide. One step against indifference. 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Walk for Palestine. Walk for freedom. 4th of October 2026. Rose Park, Lanasia. Be there.
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8: The recital of Surah Yasin has been brought to you by an anonymous sponsor of Mahekeng for the Isale Thawab of his late parents, Nabi Sallallahu Alaihi Wasallam, and all Marhumin.

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1: And I will be meeting the people who put together the original case
0: of the International Court of Justice, the ICJ, which has taken an aid to what we got, which is now
1: in sight
0: or convicted of at least for the purposes of history established. اللهم خذهم أخذ عزيز مقتدر. اللهم أرنا فيهم يوما أسودا. اللهم أرنا فيهم عجائب قدرتك. اللهم أرنا فيهم عجائب قدرتك. اللهم عليك 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

0: Genocide is not a legal abstraction. Genocide is a mother searching for her child in rubble. Genocide is a doctor operating without anesthesia. Genocide is a child writing their name on their arm so their body can be identified if they are killed. This is what the world has been asked to witness. Now, we are asked to respond. 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That response begins with our feet. 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Walk for freedom. 4th of October 2026, Rose Park, Lanasia. 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

0: vision to be my next step. I'm a Muslim.
1: My religion is Islam, following the Sunnah and the way of the Quran. I'm a Muslim, so are my people from the land. When they get freedom, I'll be as happy as I can. Got faith in one hand, a Glock in another. I'm listening to ignorance while talking with sabr. A conflict between this life and lifestyle. Steady fighting battles with what's right and right now. Media contradicting, turning lies to the truth. Getting killed for shahada, but we'll die for it too. Media contradicting, turning lies to the truth. Getting killed for shahada, but we'll die for it too. Cause I'm a Muslim,
0: and my religion is Islam, following the Sunnah and the way of the Quran. First is the shahada, then comes the salah, from fitr to mal. Next comes the zakah, sawmu Ramadan, 30 days of fast. Those are four pillars, and hajj is the last. Can come with something new, you gotta bring the proof. Nahi anil munkar and amr bil ma'roof. We're humble in our speech, gaze lower to our feet, facing the right every time we go to sleep. Challenging the strong, having mercy on the weak. Going on vacation, only time we retreat. Ain't about the outcome, it's about what you intended. Actions gotta be correct with correct intentions. Practicing tawheed, reciting with tajweed. Alhamdulillah, I'm pleased with

0: debate. 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Imam is faith and Taqwa is fear. I learned from Sheikh al-Islam, that's Ibn Taymiyyah. We started off strange and we finished off strange. I'm a stranger and my message is clear, cause I'm a Muslim.
1: And my religion is Islam, following the Sunnah and the way of the Quran. That's why I use my right if I ever

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I'm a Muslim with the mu'mineen. Check my backpack, you find books on the deen. 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I flew to Egypt for that knowledge, man, it felt like a dream. 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

0: Until they wrap me in a sheet and put me in the ground. 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
1: I'm a Muslim, but what nullifies it? It's essential to know if we're qualifying. If expected to go where there's no denying. There's different methods to know if your soul is dying. I'm a Muslim, and you know that. Started from the street, but we flipped the roadmap. When I check it, I was trying to get my soul back. In the front row, foes black. Look at the growth act. Came a long way from serving out our old flats. I'ma wait like the voodoo and the cold taps. Allah created our existence, what's the best way to live it? How can we get the most out of the life that we're living? Is it drugs, money and women? Tell me, is it fulfilling? How many years left till near death? We're a people of preparation, what's preparedness? Is it just darkness when you die? Will you be asked about your life, your good and bad actions that your palms have put aside? Let's place them on a scale, is it heavy or light? If you knew your best action could get you leverage and light, would you make efforts to live a delicate life? What if you knew our evil actions get documented in books? We think we're free from our actions, and when we die it's all good. I'm a Muslim, I pay attention to these matters until the day comes when all our actions are gathered. I'm a-

0: 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This is Salaam Media. It's a new beginning. It's a new era. Salaam Media. Humanitarian journalism.
1: All right, we are live and we are back. Assalamu alaikum wa rahmatullahi wa barakatuh. This has been the mid-morning tour.

0: 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This show has been brought to you by SANZAF, uplifting communities through your zakah and lila contributions. 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All right, that was a mouthful, but we are so grateful to SANZAF, and we hope that you guys all help bring the SANZAF Chef School to Johannesburg. Today, I am in conversation with Dr. Shoukat Dawood. Assalamu alaikum.
1: Wa alaikum assalam wa rahmatullahi wa barakatuh, Umama.
0: How are you today?
1: Alhamdulillah. Alhamdulillah. And I see we have a wonderful day out today. Not so cold.
0: Yes, the sun is shining. Alhamdulillah.
1: Blessing from Almighty Allah subhanahu wa ta'ala.
0: 100%. I've been provided a very robust bio for you, so I'll go through that and then we'll start with our questions, inshallah. Right. All right, so joining us today once again is Dr. Shoukat Dawood, an esteemed educator, Islamic scholar, and community leader. Dr. Dawood spent 5 years studying in Sudan, where he completed his degree in Arabic and Islamic studies, as well as a master's in Arabic. A dedicated lifelong learner, he holds a diploma in education, a postgraduate diploma in educational management and leadership, and a doctorate in education. Congratulations.
1: Jazakallahu khairan.
0: In addition to serving as an imam, khatib, and educator, Dr. Dawood serves on the board of the United Ulama Council of South Africa, that's UKSA, and the Fundani Leadership Academy. He also chairs the Social Service and Generational Development Subcommittees for UKSA. Welcome once again to the show.
1: Jazakallahu khairan. Barakallahu fiqh.
0: I mean, we've got so many questions for you. So I want to start off with Fundani. What is Fundani? Where does it come from? Give me the whole breakdown, please.
1: Okay. Jazakallah, Mama. Fundani is a word in the Zulu language, which means learn. Mm. So the concept of Fundani was conceptualized from Iqra. When Jibreel alayhi salatu wasalam came to the Prophet sallallahu alayhi wasalam, and he said, Iqra. And the Prophet sallallahu alayhi wasallam said, Ma ana biqari'in. I cannot read. Because the Prophet sallallahu alayhi wasallam, this was the plan of Allah subhanahu wa ta'ala, that he did not have the ability to read per se. And he said, Ma ana biqari'in. Then Jibreel alayhi salatu wasallam said, Iqra' bismi rabbika alladhi khalaq. Read in the name of your Lord who created you. Then the Prophet sallallahu alayhi wasallam understood that Jibreel alayhi salatu wasallam meant read and teach what you are going to read. Because this is essentially what the Prophet sallallahu alayhi wasallam did for the next 23 years. He recited the verses of the Holy Quran to the companions, and he also taught them the practical implementation of this Iqra, read. So this is where Fundani comes from. And Fundani means learn. And that was for the Prophet sallallahu alayhi wasallam. But what did the companions do? The companions learned. In other words, they transcended Iqra into a practical aspect.
0: Yes, yes.
1: So this is where Fundani comes from. It comes from Iqra. Read and learn. And the Prophet sallallahu alayhi wasallam said in hadith that khayrukum, the best of you, man ta'allama al-Qur'ana, who learns the Holy Quran, Iqra, wa 'allamahu, and teach it, also Iqra.
0: Yes.
1: So this is where Fundani comes from. Fundani means learn.
0: What a rich, rich background. Wow, subhanAllah.

0: So this is the Fundani Girls Leadership Academy, right? So what was the vision behind creating this home? So we want them to learn, but on a broader, you know, perspective, what was the whole vision and idea behind Fundani Girls Leadership Academy?
1: So, Umama, everything we take back to our beloved Nabi Muhammad sallallahu alayhi wa sallam, and the seerah of Rasulullah sallallahu alayhi wa sallam is very important to guide us in everything that we do. So, what was the Prophet sallallahu alayhi wa sallam? And what were the companions of our beloved Nabi sallallahu alayhi wa sallam? They were role models. They were role models. And this is what our vision is. We want to create female leaders in the black community, in the indigenous local South African black community who are role models.
0: That's so important. You know, we had this conversation yesterday and it's been the theme throughout the show because it's Women's Month that we are striving to have more of the young girls from these indigenous communities to come out and to be leaders and to really make something impactful with their lives. So this is a starting ground for them at Fundani.
1: Absolutely.
0: It's absolutely amazing. So what grades and ages do you guys cater to, and just how is it sort of, you know, set up?
1: So when we started Fundani, and we started Fundani in 2005 in Lanesia South, in Johannesburg.
0: So it started here, now it's in Durban?
1: Yes.
0: Okay.
1: We started in Lanesia South, and alhamdulillah, that grew into a very successful project because we have alumni, people who have graduated from Fundani, so we took them in at that point in time in grade 6 and 7, and we took them right up to matric. Thereafter, we supported them at university, right? And we have learners or students that have graduated from Fundani who are now lawyers. They have their own law practices. For example, Nasir Mashifani, Mashifani and Associates. You can check it up on the internet. We have Lukman Tidiso, for example, who's a structural engineer. We have Umar Kekana, who is a dentist. He's practicing in Sandton. You can go to Sandton and you can meet him, inshallah. We have Abdul Malik Potsani, who graduated with a BSc in Nursing Science, then an MBA, and thereafter a master's, a double master's in Social Studies, and now he's completed his PhD.
0: Wow, mashallah.
1: And he works for an NGO that gives service to the government in the section of AIDS, AIDS management in South Africa. And besides this, we have Aisha Kolmani, who's a qualified BSc graduate nurse. We have numerous other students, mashallah, that have maybe not went on to university, but have completed, are now imams of masjids and da'is, du'at. We have people who are engineers, who are builders, alhamdulillah. So the project, mashallah, has been very, very successful, but it has been a very, very hard and a long journey.
0: Yeah.
1: You know, if you're to build a house, it's easy. Get the bricks and the cement and you build it. But if you want to build human beings, you are dealing with somebody who has emotions. You are dealing with somebody who can get cross, who can get happy, who is motivated, proactive, so forth and so on. So it's not an easy task, but alhamdulillah, we take them in at the age of grade 4, basically 10 years of age. We now prefer to take them at grade 4, 5 and 6 level so that we can mold them and nurture them and develop them. So by the time they come to grade 8, they are now firing on all cylinders in terms of their academic development.
0: Absolutely fantastic. I'm seeing now from what you're telling me that over the past 20 plus years that it's come together, and you have really seen the Fundani's achievements and the fruits of it really come to life, alhamdulillah. We are going to go on a quick ad break and we're going to continue our conversation shortly.
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0: All right, we are live and we are back. Assalamu alaikum. This is the mid-morning talk with myself, Umama. We are in the final stretch now and we have been in conversation with Dr. Dawood, talking all things Fundani Girls Leadership Academy and basically where it came from, the alumni that have come from it, and just all things around that. Assalamu alaikum, welcome back.
1: Wa alaikum assalam wa rahmatullahi wa barakatuh, Umama, and our dedicated listeners.
0: So I want us to start this off by getting into the mission of Fundani Girls Leadership Academy. Why don't you really get into that for me and give us the broad picture over what it is that you want from it and what have you gotten from Fundani?
1: Jazakallah khair, Sister Umama. May Almighty Allah subhanahu wa ta'ala bless you for having us here.
0: Ameen.
1: To showcase Fundani. So basically our mission is to create, our vision is to create role models.
0: Mm.
1: But how do we create the role models in Fundani?
0: Mm.
1: And like I said, initially we go back to the seerah of our beloved Nabi Muhammad sallallahu alayhi wa sallam. We go back to the first verse that was revealed, Iqra, from which Fundani comes, learn. So the first thing that we do in order to create this role model is that we give our learners education.

0: Let us go back to Sirah now.
1: Yes.
0: Those companions of the Prophet sallallahu alayhi wasallam, take Abu Huraira, was an ordinary person. In fact, Abu Huraira radiallahu ta'ala anhu, before he became a Muslim and after he became a Muslim during the time of Rasulullah sallallahu alayhi wasallam, didn't have a dedicated house like you and I have. He stayed in the mosque of Rasulullah sallallahu alayhi wasallam. But today, Abu Huraira is one of the greatest scholars of hadith. Narrators of hadith.
1: Yes.
0: So yeah, Rasulullah sallallahu alayhi wasallam empowered him, developed him, nurtured him from nobody into something. And not just somebody, but one of the greatest scholars of hadith. So this is the first thing that we do at Fundani. We want to educate these young girls. And because they come from the townships, and we know that in the township schools, and I want to tell you this because I'm a researcher, I do research, and there's a three-year lag in the educational experiences of township learners and suburban learners. What do you mean by this? A learner who's in the township, he may be in grade 8, but his knowledge of English and maths has a three-year lag. So he only has a capability of a grade 5 or a grade 4 learner. So when learners come to us, we actually have to fill this gap. We have to intervene. And we have to reinforce all the principles that they were supposed to have learned but not learned. So the first thing we do is we develop these learners. How do we develop them? We intend to give them a sound and a strong education. They go on to grade 8. They go to grade 8, to grade 10. And you know, when a learner goes to grade 10, he has to choose his subjects. We want them to choose science, pure math. So that they could go to premium faculties like medicine, engineering, accounting, and all those faculties that are premium. So that's the first thing we do, is we want to educate them. However, just educating them is not going to make them into a role model. We also have to complement this or supplement this with good character. Because this is what our beloved Nabi sallallahu alayhi wasallam did. In fact, Rasulullah sallallahu alayhi wasallam said, "Inni bu'ithtu li'utammima makarim al-akhlaq." That I, Muhammad sallallahu alayhi wasallam, has been sent by Almighty Allah subhanahu ta'ala to perfect and to define what is good character. Can you believe this?
1: Yes.
0: That the Prophet sallallahu alayhi wasallam said that if you want to know what is good character, then I, Muhammad sallallahu alayhi wasallam, has been sent li'utammima, to define what is good character. So if anybody wants to know what is good character, look at our beloved Nabi sallallahu alayhi wasallam. And this is why perhaps Bernard Shaw said, if there was any religion that would rule the world, it would be Islam. So we want to inculcate in these learners this good character, because we believe, and not only we believe, but we've seen in the model of our beloved Nabi sallallahu alayhi wasallam, that he educated them, and at the same time he instilled, he nurtured and developed in them good character. And you know, there's a saying that you can speak 1,000 words, it could mean very little, and maybe even nothing. But just one action of yours could say 1,000 things. So the character that these learners portray themselves as is very, very important. And remember, these are girls, and in the black community, these are matriarchs. Because who is the one in the black community who bring up the children? Isn't it the mothers?
1: Yeah.
0: And the grannies? So that is the second part of our mission. First, education. And thereafter, we add good character to this. But having a person who has education and mashallah, he has good character, is good. He can be beneficial for himself. But we want learners to go back to their communities and to change their communities, to make a difference to their communities, to build mosques, madrasas, darul ulums. And therefore, the third part of our mission in Fundani is to give them leadership qualities.

0: What is a leader? In simple terms, a leader is somebody who influences others. He has the capacity and the ability to influence others. And we believe that they can do this with education. Ala basiratin, as Almighty Allah subhanahu wa ta'ala says in the Holy Quran, that with knowledge, secondly with good character, and thirdly with leadership qualities. So how do we inculcate leadership qualities in these girls? And I want to tell you, Umama, that you can educate them, it's easy. I can put a management plan and a program for them, it can be done. Character, good character, we can do it because we have the model of our beloved Nabi sallallahu alayhi wa sallam. Leadership qualities is a little difficult. Because not everybody can be a leader. But we look at the model of our beloved Nabi sallallahu alayhi wa sallam, and we find so many examples there. And one of the ways in which we create leadership qualities in these young girls is that we expose them to everything. We expose them to everything, but in a structured way, in a managed way. Let me give you an example. Somebody said that if you can manage a kitchen, then you can manage a country. On the other hand, if you are given a kitchen and you are not able to manage this kitchen, there is no ways you can manage a country. So leadership comes with small things. Leadership comes with exposing these girls to different scenarios, to different ideologies, technologies. For example, when we ran the Leadership Academy in Lanesia South, we took our learners, almost about 50 learners, to the Kruger National Park. And we spent 3 days there. And subhanAllah, the 3 days that we spent there, we spent in the camps. Not in chalets. We slept in tents. We cooked our own food. And we traveled from camp to camp. Every day, we slept at a different camp. And the entire trip was actually arranged by our students. The very same learners now who are lawyers, Nasir Mashifani, Abdul Malik Putsani, and the rest of them, they are the ones who organized this trip. From the start to the end, all we did was we provided them with the resources, with the finances, and with the advice. And they organized the entire trip. So this is part of leadership. So leadership is, we take them on outreach programs. We expose them to different scholars. So, alhamdulillah, you know, in terms of leadership also, you know, a leader is somebody who influence, who has the ability to influence others.
1: 100%. So we're about to wrap up. I want you in about 30 seconds to a minute to just quickly tell me about you guys partnering with SENZAF and how donors can help, and the need for donors, basically, just quickly before we wrap up.
0: So, Mama, I want to thank Almighty Allah subhanahu wa ta'ala first. And secondly, I would like to thank our donors. And one of them is Dr. Harun Tayyub. I want to mention his name because he started with us in 2005. And now, alhamdulillah, we have SANZAF, South African National Zakat Fund. And I want to say that since SANZAF has come on board with us, we were able to do so many wonderful things. Recently, we convened a camp in Mahalisburg for almost 52 of these girls for 3 days. And subhanAllah, SANZAF is the one that came on board, provided the transport, provided the food, and we were able to convene this camp in a very, very successful camp. You know, I mentioned the education of these girls. There's a lag in the education of these girls. Alhamdulillah, with the help from SANZAF, we're able to get tutors, we're able to get maths teachers, English teachers, to intervene and to augment their learning in maths and English. So subhanAllah, may Almighty Allah subhanahu wa ta'ala bless this organization, because this organization, I can tell you, is doing wonderful work.
1: Alhamdulillah.
0: And every learner of Fundani is now benefiting from this.
1: Alhamdulillah. We are so grateful and thankful to SANZAF for helping with that. And

0: for, you know, bringing the show to us today so that we can have this conversation. We pray for the immense khair and afia in Fundani, and Jazakallah so much for joining me today.
1: And just one last thing I want to say, Umama, if I can. 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And minimum we spend on a girl is 5

0: subhanahu wa ta'ala for this. And we want to ask our listeners of Salam Media that if you want to support the Fundani project, please contact the Sands of Office in Johannesburg or in Durban, inshallah. 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And by the way, like I mentioned in the beginning, it's for local South Africans from the indigenous black community.
1: You guys heard it. I hope you guys can all reach into your pockets, help these girls out, give them a better future, and may Allah accept from you.
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7: 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Humanity sets the agenda.
1: We are live and we are back. Assalamu alaikum wa rahmatullahi wa barakatuh. And welcome to Mid-Morning Talk with myself, Umama. We have had an absolutely fantastic conversation so far, talking to Dr. Ali about her experience in nursing, education, her time in Saudi, and just so much more. And now we're into

0: Another amazing conversation that I'm so honored to have and I'm so excited for us to get into. I am joined in studio this time by Sister Isra. I'll go through your bio and then we'll begin our questions, all right? So, Sister Isra is a Palestinian artist and educator from Gaza, where she was born and raised. She grew up during wars and difficult times and lost her father at just 5 years old. Her mother raised five children on her own and taught Isra the values of strength, hope, and perseverance. After getting married, Isra moved to South Africa, where she is now building her life with her family, while her family remains in Gaza. Through her art, she shares her story, her culture, and the beauty of Palestine with people in South Africa and beyond. She is the founder of Sama ZA, a Palestinian gift store previously known as Zaytoon, where she creates and sells handmade pieces. The income from her art and handmade work also helps support her family in Gaza. Isra teaches Palestinian embroidery, Arabic calligraphy, and other forms of art through workshops. She's also a co-founder of the Olive House, a community where Arabic art, embroidery, and Palestinian culture are shared and taught. Through her work, Isra hopes to show that Palestinian culture is not only about war, but also about art, beauty, history, family, and hope. Most importantly, she wants people to understand what is happening in her country and to remember the people behind the headlines. Assalamu alaikum, Isra, and welcome to the show.
1: Wa alaikum assalam. It's my honor to be here.
0: We're so happy to have you.
1: And yesterday, accidentally, I hurt my finger, but I came.
0: How are you feeling?
1: Alhamdulillah.
0: I see you're still working through it. You're still doing orders through
1: what
0: it all.
1: I must carry on. This is Palestinian blood.
0: Alhamdulillah. May Allah grant you shifa.
1: And
0: we're so happy that you could join us today. I do want to start it before we get into our questions. If you guys look at the outfit that she's wearing, it's handmade by her. Isn't it fantastic, you guys? It's so lovely. MashaAllah. So you guys should go and get outfits made by Isra.
1: Habibti, shukran so much. It's a pleasure to tell me all this kind word. I like handmade so much. Mm. It just is something like, this is a speed life we're living now. Mm. You're missing your granny, what she was doing. You're missing your aunt. Mm. And by the way, who teach me embroidery is my aunt. Mm. And she being killed in the genocide. So when I do and remember her fun and her love and her teaching, it's just like her soul is between us. So
0: that's absolutely beautiful, and I love that you've taken something that you can do with your hands, created a business from it, and still paying homage to your family and to Palestine as a whole. That is a common theme that we have spoken about yesterday and today, which is just using a gift that you have and creating a livelihood from it. So it's very, very impressive. I'm very proud of you. So my first question for you is, we're going to begin with your art, right? So what does art mean to you? And what inspired you to begin creating all around?
1: It's really art for me is express my feeling and tell me the story. Like I live in Tell El Hawa, this is north of Gaza.
0: Yeah.
1: So he's telling me where I come from. Israel tried to erase us, but when I draw, I tell my story about what is happening there. Mm. And also love drawing and creating thing with my hands. It's connected me with my family.
0: Mm.
1: I still have mom, my siblings, all in Gaza.
0: Yeah.
1: All need help. So it is really inspire me all the time. So I'm also the art for me, it's my home.
0: Mm.
1: Like I can't leave them alone. I must express my feeling.
0: So I think some people, they do different people do different things to express themselves. And for you, it's art. That's where people get to see the real Isra, right?
1: Mm.
0: So my next question now. So you work with drawing, embroidery, and different forms of creativity, right? So how do you use your art to tell stories or share messages? It's something that we've touched on now. So can you expand on that? How do you use it to share these messages that are important to you?
1: Yes, so like I said, I use my art to tell stories about my culture, culture, the Palestinian culture is very deep, and especially Arab, the Levant, that area, they have their own culture. It's big different than Indian culture and also the another nation.

0: conditions here in South Africa, and my people and my life. My life never been easy at all in Gaza. Before the genocide, I lived three wars before that, and more than 100 attacks and aggressions. Gaza is very small. It is maybe one unit in Joba.
1: Really?
0: It's very small because that people get killed. They next to each other.
1: Yeah.
0: You understand me? So this art is tell the stories about the Palestinians. So I use Arabic calligraphy. I do also workshops. It's amazing. I've been learned by Egyptian people. They very, very, very, very good people, mashallah. Each culture different. So, alhamdulillah, and the handmade product, every piece has a story and meaning behind it. So, through my art, I want people to see the beauty of our culture.
1: Yes.
0: And the strength of our people.
1: I think we've seen online so much how the youngsters from Palestine use, you know, their hands and so many things to really show that resilience, you know. We've seen the watermelon being used, you know, so much, and we've seen that they use it as well to show that resistance. So I love that you're still taking that and that you're using your art to, you know, display your Palestinian resilience. It's absolutely phenomenal, mashallah.
0: You think so, Umayma, there is another way we can do anything?
1: You know, this conversation is something that we have so often, but it's like you can say and say, I think we can do this, we can do that, but like I don't know, you know, it's so hard, and we get, you know, monetized so much. Even if you're going to go online, you can talk online and things like that, but it's so hard to, you know, fully express yourself without getting banned and without them taking down your videos and things like that. So we just keep trying, I think, and you, despite being banned and shadow banned and whatever, but we just keep, you know, using all forms that we can and resources that we have to, you know, show that resilience. You
0: yes.
1: know?
0: So whatever field you know you're good with, help Palestine.
1: You guys heard it. Help with whichever way that you can.
0: Exactly.
1: Yeah. So getting more into helping Palestine.
0: Yes.
1: So your work also includes charity and helping others. So why is giving back such an important part of what you do?
0: Exactly. So helping people, especially my family, my mom. My mom, she got PhD.
1: Oh,
0: she's a lecturer at university. Imagine she doesn't have 1 cent. What is her feeling? You understand me? Losing everything with her, all this knowledge. And I have siblings there, my 3 sisters and 1 brother. And they have kids. So why I don't help my family?
1: Yes.
0: With anything, I've been like trying any way to help them.
1: Yes.
0: Even if it's my hand. Alhamdulillah, I have my husband support me. He take me to markets, can sell some stuff, doing this. So helping other is close to my heart. My family is still in Gaza and they need help.
1: Yes.
0: It's not just little bit. They need too much. Clean water, food. Of course, they don't have electricity since 3 years. I tried to them to, alhamdulillah, if you remember the auction, I've been auctioning my artwork to raise money to buy for them solar battery.
1: Yes.
0: I have so many projects. And alhamdulillah, Rabbil Alameen, I'm really blessed with people who help me also. South African people with different color, different religion, they all kind with us.
1: Alhamdulillah.
0: I'm really blessed to be here.
1: Alhamdulillah, you picked the right country.
0: Really, subhanAllah, it's taqdeer. Imagine I'm not here. Imagine South African, like they have Islamophobia or another hated about Islam or something. No, I'm really blessed here. Alhamdulillah, alhamdulillah.
1: We will continue our conversation. We're going to go for a quick ad break and we will get more into your art, Palestinian culture and everything. In
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0: It's a new beginning. It's a new era. 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Humanitarian journalism.
1: All right, we are live and we are back. Assalamu alaikum. Welcome to Mid Morning Talk with myself, Umama. I have been in conversation with Sister Isra on all things Palestine, her art, and just what it means to her. It's been an amazing conversation. Welcome back. So, I want to get back into our questions. We do have you on for our Women's Month special. Women's Month is so important in South Africa, and it's a, you know, we love to talk about women, even out of Women's Month, because I feel like we're doing incredible things, and I love to spotlight it, because you don't realize what, you know, amazing things that so many people are doing behind the scenes. And today, we are showcasing everything that Sister Isra is doing. So with that being said, I want to ask you, what do you think the world should understand about Palestinian women that we may not always see or hear about?
2: Yeah, I want the world to see Palestinian women as more than victims. We are mothers, daughters, teachers, artists, businesswomen, and dreamers, not just crying and sitting without no nothing.

0: No. We have talents, dreams, and strong voices. We want to live, create, and work, and build better future for our families in Gaza. Mm. This is an important part of my story.
1: Yes. And so we're just talking now during the ad break that we had met each other at the South African Women United for Gaza event last week, 2 weeks ago, and last year, right? And the whole idea behind this year's event was resilience. And it was about the resilience of the women in Palestine in comparison to the women in South Africa, right? So I want to ask you, when you think about Palestinian women, what does resilience mean to you and to them?
0: Resilience means continue. Even there is so much, life is being very hard. Mm. They continue and don't give up. So continue, the women special carry a lot of pain.
1: Mm.
0: But they continue to live, work, raise their children and support their families. They keep going. And they don't easily give up.
1: Mm. It's just about staying steadfast and having that that hope and that not really hope, but that certainty that Allah is by our side, and that through it out, you know, we're going to be okay, inshallah.
0: Inshallah.
1: Right?
0: I see the strength in my mother's eyes. Mm. Okay, I don't see that face to face, but I see them on phones.
1: Mm, yeah.
0: And I'm saying, Mommy, how you carry on? Mm. My mother, she lost her middle ear in 2014 during the war. My mom just was looking on the window, and then they explode the house next to our house. So she lost her middle ear. Yeah. So all the time dizzy, 24 hours, no balance. So I'm telling her, Mommy, how you carry on?
1: Mm-hmm.
0: How you are you keeping okay? See, I must be strong for you guys.
1: Yeah.
0: If I'm not strong, who will carry on?
1: Yeah, and that's a mother's resilience.
0: Exactly.
1: Coming in there. So, subhanAllah, I love that you keep referring back to your mother, because when we talk about women, we think about the woman of our homes, and that's our mom.
0: Yeah.
1: And so we pray for her safety, inshallah,
0: yeah,
1: and for her health to be better, inshallah.
0: Yeah.
1: And that, I don't know how and when, but she must come to South Africa because I want to meet her.
0: Inshallah.
1: Inshallah.
0: Inshallah, habibti, ameen.
1: So now, looking at women in South Africa and women in Palestine throughout our conversation now.
0: Yeah.
1: So you've been living in South Africa for the past 10 years, right?
0: Yes.
1: Have you noticed any similarities between the strength and the resilience of Palestinian women and the South African women?
0: Yes, I found a similarity.
1: Mm.
0: I have seen many similarities. Both Palestinian and South African women care deeply about their families, communities. They know how to keep going through also difficult times. I also feel both of them strong connections. Like the freedom about apartheid time, the dignity also, and the hope.
1: Mm.
0: Living in South Africa has helped me see these similarity more clearly.
1: Mm.
0: Because I just read it in the book, but now I see it in my eyes.
1: Yes.
0: Yeah, alhamdulillah.
1: Alhamdulillah.
0: Alhamdulillah.
1: Just how has your time in South Africa been? How has it served you over these 10 years?
0: Alhamdulillah, the time here is go so fast.
1: Yeah.
0: You actually don't feel it.
1: Yeah.
0: You just working all the time. But the people here are lovely. Alhamdulillah. I'm telling you all the time, alhamdulillah, Allah has planned to bring me here to be by kind people.
1: Mm.
0: All the time. There is... Any country has problems, not just South Africa. But I wish everybody, inshallah, live in peace, live in safety, still continue support Palestine, boycott.
1: 100% boycott.
0: Please boycott, because I don't to lose more families member. Is enough 30 people from my family. I know they're in better place, but the boycott is really help us so much.
1: So can you expand on it? Why is boycotting so important? And what can you tell people to realize that it's not just about not buying a McDonald's or not buying a Coke product, but how much deeper it is to actually boycott?
0: You don't give the Israeli bullet to shoot my nephew or niece. Mm. This is a simple thing. Like this money generate the guns and things. How are they killing us?
1: Yeah.
0: They're not killing us with the weapons. They buy it

0: And where is the webbing come from? Not the money you guys generated. So imagine, like, I can't believe it's still people not boycotting. Mm. Like, I know them, the close family to us. They are my husband, friends. When I go with them to party and I found there is Coca-Cola or something, I left. I'm sorry, I don't continue.
1: You know, that's being very, you know, staying faithful to who you are. Because how are you supposed to drink from something that's killing?
0: I'm sorry, I don't do it. And I say it straight. If I'm not doing this action, when these people will learn?
1: Mm.
0: You understand? I'm sorry, I don't want to kill my family anymore. Mm. It's enough.
1: Hey, it's such a deep topic to have, really, because it's so simple. It's so simple, just don't drink it. But somehow people still don't, I don't know, understand it or whatever.
0: There is so many the South African brands.
1: Yes,
0: support
1: yes.
0: your country.
1: Support your country, guys.
0: Support
1: exactly.
0: your country. Support South Africa. South Africa need more. I hope their ad be stronger than this. So you will help your country to community getting better.
1: Exactly. It's very easy, guys, and it's very simple to just help yourself, help the Palestinians, and help your country. And that way you're helping everyone, and you pray that inshallah, you know, rewards you for that, because you're taking steps to sometimes maybe buying something that's more expensive than a Coke product, but at the end of the day, it's helping everybody. You know?
0: It reminds me with my friend Omaya. She's doing amazing work in Victoria and all South Africa.
1: Yes. I think I remember her from the last year's event.
0: Yeah.
1: Yes.
0: Please talk about her also. She's doing amazing work.
1: Yes, I think we've had her on before.
0: Oh, really?
1: Yes.
0: She's an amazing
1: yes.
0: woman.
1: Really, she really is. Absolutely amazing.
2: 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Humanitarian journalism.

Bismillahi Rahmani Rahim, Alhamdulillahi Rabbil Alameen. In the name of Allah, the Beneficent, the Merciful, all praise is due to Allah, the Lord of all the worlds. We welcome our friends in South Africa, the United States, and around the world to this week's edition of A Conversation with El-Hajj Mauri Salah Khan. I am pleased to be your host, coming to you once again through the Salam Media Network out of Johannesburg, South Africa. Salam Media is an online portal for humanitarian journalism. We don't just report the news, we advise you on what you can do about it. Our topic for today is September 11th, The Conspiracy That Keeps On Giving, Part 4. Our guest for today is Abukar Armin. Our brother is a political analyst and writer. And a writer. He's a political analyst and a writer of Somali heritage. He also happens to be a former Somali special envoy to the United States. Inshallah, during the course of today's conversation, we're going to take an exploratory dive into a thought-provoking article that our brother recently had published. The title of this article is War on Terrorism, Up Close and Personal. It's a very thought-provoking piece. Before we bring him on, there's something we'd like for you to see, however. We have a couple of short video clips from the drama that has been playing itself out in New York City at the United Nations. Let's see the first two video clips back to back, Brother Sadiq.

Order in the hall, please. Order in the hall, please. I request an order in the hall, please. I request an order in the

Now, those two clips alone speak volumes. In the background, as the estimate was at least half of the delegates of the United Nations walked out in protest before Netanyahu began to speak. At least half of the delegates walked out. What you could also hear in the visitors gallery, I've been a visitor at the United Nations a couple of times over the years, and they have a visitors gallery. You could hear up in the visitors gallery surrounding the main hall of the UN, the chants from protesters within, all right? The non-delegates who were there as observers. And then you had the clip of protesters, and my understanding is about 100 of them got arrested, including some prominent folk outside of the United Nations. It was a tremendous amount of human rights-oriented drama within the UN and outside the UN simultaneously, sending a clear message that while this rogue state that has been engaged in ethnic cleansing and genocide may still be able to get the support of governments in violation of international law, in violation of what democracy is supposed to represent, the people, we the people, stand firm on the values that should be front and center in the 21st century within any nation that calls itself modern, civilized. There's another piece of video that I'd like for you to see before we welcome our guests. This one is a bit longer. It's about 4.5 minutes long. It's a PBS News Hour clip. And in that 4.5 minutes, they provide

0: provides some very thought-provoking and enlightening information. Let's see that clip, Brother Sadek.
1: It is a building on U.S. soil, an organization dedicated to peace, and never before has it hosted the leader of a country at war with its host until today.
2: Yesterday, the United States president described us as terrorists. We have been the victims of terrorism.
1: And on the same dais where President Trump yesterday delivered this threat,
3: or do I annihilate the Islamic Republic and do it quickly, never giving them a chance to kill and destroy people and countries again?
1: Iranian President Masoud Pezeshkian delivered his own defiance.
2: We will never bow our head or bend at the knee. Iran must be understood by Mr. Trump and those who seek to bully us that we are ready for dialogue and diplomacy and negotiations without accepting the language of force.
1: Within minutes, the sole member of the U.S. delegation had heard enough and walked out of the room. But inside Iran, Pezeshkian leads the faction that advocates for negotiation and economic integration with the West. He's losing that argument to hardliners, who today threatened Iran's neighbors after they cooperated with U.S. sanctions banning Iranian airlines.
4: If any country joins the United States in this adventure, its airports will no longer be able to operate flights. The choice is yours.
5: Do they want to be a country or do they want to be a revolution?
1: Speaking right after Pezeshkian, Secretary of State Marco Rubio called yesterday's indirect talks between Iranian Foreign Minister Abbas Araghchi and American mediator Steve Witkoff and Jared Kushner significant. But he said Pezeshkian's speech was the pot calling the kettle black.
5: I think slaughtering 10,000 of your own people in protests is a violation of the UN. I hope it's a violation of the UN principles. I think sponsoring terrorist organizations in the region to attack your neighbors, attack energy infrastructure, attack civilian sites is a violation of the UN system. So I don't know what standing Iran has to lecture anyone on human rights or the international system when they habitually violate it.
1: But Rubio acknowledged that another violator of the international system, Russian President Vladimir Putin, is invited to Florida in December when President Trump hosts the G20 in his Doral resort.
5: We think it's an opportunity for him to engage not just with the president, but with other world leaders. We hope that's an invitation he'll accept.
1: But today, Kyiv was filled with the sound of Russian drone strikes. Authorities said at least two people were killed and dozens injured.
6: De-escalation steps are important, are needed before winter, now.
1: As Ukrainian President Volodymyr Zelensky warned, the war could escalate. And as Ukraine begins to rely on autonomous weapons, Zelensky warned the AI future could become the present.
6: As early as next year, there is already a real possibility that AI, not only people, will begin to decide what happens on the battlefield. And we need peace before we reach that point.
7: The AI could be a risk to humanity as a whole.
1: Today, the Security Council held its first ever UN General Assembly AI meeting, including warnings from American AI leaders.
8: No one person or company or country should be able to use the most powerful AI models to impose their worldview on everyone else.
1: But in this chamber, the flawed but still only international body whose resolutions are legally binding, it fell to the co-chair of the UN's independent AI panel, Yoshua Bengio, to warn the world it must police AI companies and issue a clarion call for collaboration.
9: Today, a handful of companies and countries are acting in their self-interest by taking reckless risks with humanity's fate. Our future, all of us, our future is at stake. Decisions that affect us all should be made by us all. The choice is still ours, but we must act now to correct the trajectory.
1: This year's UN General Assembly theme is Restoring Trust, a UN that delivers for all. This week, that sentiment has been fleeting, as many here are worried the future feels fractured and uncertain. For the PBS NewsHour, I'm Nick Schifrin.
0: Yes, indeed. These were clips that told stories within themselves. We are in a very tumultuous. We are at a very tumultuous point in American and global history.

0: And there's a lot at stake. Inshallah ta'ala, we are going to delve into some of what is at stake after this commercial break. Let's take a break for the commercial, Brother Sadiq.
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0: Welcome back. If you are just joining us, our topic for today is September 11th, the conspiracy that keeps on giving, part four. Without any further ado, we want to welcome our brother Abukar Armin on to the conversation. Assalamu alaikum, my brother.
9: Alaikum assalam wa rahmatullahi wa barakatuh, brother Salah.
0: Before we dissect your article, I'd like to get your thoughts on the UN related drama that we watched play out in those three clips.
9: Oh, wow. Where to start and where to end? It started actually last year when the walkouts started, but this was the largest

0: by far. And you can see that they have probably intimidated diplomatically or otherwise a group of people that was a little bit more, one may say, larger than last year. Because they knew what was coming, basically. They would bring as many guests as they could and just fill the area to look like they had a at least a significant number of the audience. But the truth of the matter is now everyone can see what Israel's been doing and what Netanyahu has been doing for the last almost 3 years now. And way before. I mean, these things did not just start with October 7th, as we know. But nevertheless, more and more the world is now widely accepting the fact that what we are witnessing is evil in progress. Regardless of what name you give it, regardless of how you sugar glaze it, never in human history has this kind of genocide took place where children are killed in real time in front of our 24/7. At any time you turn into your social media news, just click on Gaza, for example, or Palestine, you will see that. So no one can deny what these guys were doing. So that was the global reaction to what people have been witnessing. We've been hearing leaders of the states condemning the action. No uncertain terms. And some things that never used to happen in the past. I mean, these things, as I said, were happening for decades. But only few people would come forward and say what is happening is injustice, oppression, and what the Israeli government is doing is a systematic ethnic cleansing that was going for years and years. But now it's wide in the open. I don't think under the current circumstances, and I said this a number of times in previous writings and interviews, that the state of Israel, so-called state of Israel, can exist. It cannot exist. So it's a matter of time you will see where, you know, drastic things will happen, that those people who own the land are the people who are willing to live under the conditions that throughout the world we've been witnessing, in other words, Gaza, the way it is right now. Some conditions that are not, no human being can live in there. But yet they are determined not to abandon their land and stay in there. Ultimately, those people would be the ones who will inherit the land. And that's just the way they are doing it. And Netanyahu and company are making it much easier for them, despite the fact that they think the otherwise, that they think that sooner or later these guys are going to be either all wiped out, and then these guys would come in and live happy ever after. All these fancy hotels would be built in there, and it would be the Riviera of the Middle East, and so forth. I mean, these dreams are what the
1: Okay. Our brother was taken off because he's still having technical difficulties. Even though we decided to go with audio alone because during the testing mode, he was being cut off whenever he tried to connect with his video. We're having problems with the audio as well. He's in and out. The sound is in and out, and so you have to really listen closely to be able to catch what he is saying when the sound is out, unfortunately. And I really regret this because our brother has a wealth of knowledge, a wealth of experience in the realm of international relations. You're back with us again, Aki?
2: Yes, I am. I can hear you.
1: Okay.
2: Can you hear me?
1: Well, yeah, I can hear you. I can hear you. Now, what I want to do is this. I want us to dissect the... and before we do, let me also say this. I must say this.

0: While we salute everyone that made that public statement possible in New York City, within the United Nations and outside the United Nations, a special shout out to Jewish Voice for Peace for again making it clear, the point that what this apartheid, Zionist, genocide involved and ethnic cleansing involved state has been doing is not in our name. It is not in the name of Jews. It's not in the name of the revealed religion, Judaism. It is a violation of these tenets. It's a violation of Jewish history, the resistance part of Jewish history. And so again, we applaud Jewish Voice for Peace for being out there in a very significant way. With that said, I want to begin this dive into your thought-provoking piece, Aki. You begin the article with 25 years, this is a quote, 25 years after the mourning that redefined the modern world. The attacks of September 11th, 2001 remain less of a closed chapter than an enduring enigma. While the official narrative points to 19 Al-Qaeda hijackers, the unanswered questions, the collective punishment of Muslim communities, the weaponization of patriotism to silence inquiries, the geopolitical aftershocks that reshaped the world order, and the ongoing secrecy surrounding classified documents demand a critical re-examination of that day's legacy, end quote. This is how you opened your piece. Let's pick it up from there. What is it that, aside from the fact that this is the 25th anniversary of that tragedy, what else factored into your decision to write this thought-provoking piece, and it was published, identified the organization that published it, and what led you to that decision to write this piece? Go ahead, brother.
1: Yeah, and the organization, first is starting with them, that published it, is called Warbev News. It's a 20-some years old, right around that time, early in the 2000, when it was established, ran by a group of Somali intellectuals, and really they are the go-to site for articles of significance that deals with issues related to Somalia, East Africa, the Horn, Red Sea, all of these other areas of nowadays. Those are hot topics, basically, aside from the Middle East. It is where it's the go-to place. So that's the publisher. Now, as far as what prompted me, of course, it is something that Brother Salah Khan, you, and I'll turn it on you now, defending the truth, standing for justice, speaking against oppression. This has been our running in our blood, basically. As Muslims, we're required to be standing for the truth at all costs. Now, does everybody do that? Of course not. Human beings are different at all levels. Muslims are no different than the other human beings. They have the good, the bad, and the ugly. And even within the good ones, you will find not everybody's willing to risk their careers, their, you know, their income, their wealth, and their status in the community and so forth. In those days, it was very difficult to do that. I remember you in 2007 when you came to Columbus, first time that Masjid Abu Bakr, which is the second largest in Columbus, Ohio at the time, was not built. And we had a place that we were leasing, and Brother Salah Khan showed up, and he was selling his books, and

0: And one of them,
1: yeah, Islam, it was titled Islam and Terrorism, Myth versus Reality. Yes.
0: That's it. That's it. Thank you. So when you were outside, you set up your table and so forth. One of the guys, some of the guys who came out, it was like, why are you doing this? You know, why are you bringing the issue of terrorism and bringing, you know, this kind of table outside the masjid, you know, because masajids are targets and all of that. And it created a problem in the back scene. Little did they know that one of the pieces was mine. So they anyway, so it was in those kind of days that we're talking about. So Brother Salah, and the question, the answer to your question is, we have to be people who are steadfast, being witnesses to Allah, to God, okay? And to be telling the truth, regardless of what the official narrative is or how intimidating it is to be truthful and straightforward in those days. And boy, was it, was the environment like that in those days. You know, it was, as you recall, right after the events of 9/11, the fear level, it was just something beyond description. And a lot of people just opted silence, and a lot of people changed their names and so forth. So 25 years after that kind of condition, reflection was due. That's what I told myself, and I thought I would share my own experience. There were others who have really experienced much, much worse than I could ever claim. However, and writing about all of those people would have required a great deal of volumes of writing. I just opted to write about something that I knew very well, how it impacted me as a person and my family, and use that as a sample to encourage the youth that are nowadays being threatened to, or to be, you know, being silenced when they speak against Gaza, or, you know, in war in Sudan or any other thing that that the establishment supports. Not to be terrorized, not to be worrying, to just do the right thing, to be fair, to be moderate in your opinions, because we're still living in an age of extremism. I remember in those days, I think 08 or 09, I wrote an article called Islam within in the Age of Extremism. That was the title, Islam in the Age of Extremism. So I was talking about two types of extremists at the time. One is the conventional extremist, the one that was defined by all Western, the guy who's foaming in the mouth and angry looking and dressed in a certain way, dope and all of that, and screaming and shouting. That was the terrorist that everybody knew. The terrorist that everybody did not know is the Armani suit wearing terrorist who kills much more than what this guy killed. Okay. Guys like a good example is today the person who personifies that is Netanyahu, for example. You know, and he does not. Okay. You know, he looks like a guy who could be your neighbor, you know, wearing that suit. He has his PR team. He's trained how to speak, how to present his point of view, how to not look nervous, despite the fact that half of the world is walking out on him, and just say that those of you who don't have a moral courage can walk out right now also. All of these false statements and performative statements and courage and so forth and so on is trained. I mean, that's part of the trainings that he took. Well, that other guy who is also an extremist, supposedly, whether he did or did not, because many of them were accused of being a ticking bomb. The 1.8 billion people out there were all considered. And you can turn in those days to AM radio, and somebody would be saying that these guys could not be trusted. And somebody, a caller will call in and say, but why are you collectively judging them? And he would say that, what do you want me to do? You know, if the guy who blows up the place is a Muslim, what do you want me to do? Search a lady who's from Switzerland or what? You know, those kind of argument was repeated in so many different ways to the point people got programmed.

0: In other words, you know, to discriminate a Muslim, to collectively demonize them wasn't accepted. It was a new normal. You know, everybody accepted it and it was okay. A few people in the background would say something in few circles, but their voices were not getting really into the chambers of power, if you will, you know, to the point that everybody remembers that hearing of what was his name, John King or of New York. You know, when I believe it was John King. Correct me, Brother Salahan, if I'm not mistaken, that representative who used to chair the Homeland Security at the time, and one of their the people whom he was grilling was his colleague, Keith Ellison, if you remember. And and it was really emotional. It's on YouTube. Everybody can see that. That's the level of humiliation and level of demonization that Muslims were enduring in those days. So I thought to myself, 25 years later, I have to say something. I did that on the 10th anniversary. And then I said, this is probably a quarter of a century later. It's time to say reflectively in light of what's happening in the world. And that's what really drove me to write.
1: And brother, please share with the viewing and listening audience what happened to you directly, personally.
0: Yeah. And, well, I mean, it's a long story, but I'll just go and pick on a few things.
1: Yes.
0: I was writing way before 9/11, but it was always limited to the letter to the editor and those kind of things, not articles of my own or analysis of my own. So, but right after 9/11, I felt like I was, you know, I had to say more. I had to speak more. And I started delivering football right around after 9/11, I think 2001, you remember. Many of these imams were harassed. Some were, you know, fled the country. Some were imprisoned. Some were, you know, those kind of things. So I became one of those people who stepped up. You know, it wasn't only me. I think it was about 10 in our neighborhood, in our Columbus area. 10 of us. Some are still active Khatib. And so we stepped in and just said, okay, we will be delivering those khutbas and preparing khutbas on our own, and then take the heat, because any slip that you made could have really got you into Guantanamo in those days, as you recall. So so we took that chance. And then later on, I kind of like convinced myself to, why not write what I'm saying in the khutbah? You know, if I'm criticizing injustice that's happening, you know, somewhere, you know, whether in Africa or Middle East or elsewhere, you know, why not write those things? Then I started writing gradually, talking about attacking the concept that was called, if you remember, that they were pushing Muslims to swallow. A moderate Muslim, you know, is someone who looks like, talks about Islam like Ayaan Hirsi Ali. In those days, she did not declare herself as an atheist. Nowadays, she declares herself as a Christian, but in those, you know, she went through those stages, but she was proclaiming that she was Muslim, who came from Islamic home, but hated Islam in every sense. And she would promote those kind of stereotypical views that people have against Islam. So a moderate Muslim was technically that type of Muslim. The concept that I think Mahmoud Mamdani was talking about, the good Muslim, the bad Muslim type. So anyway, I started writing. And then in 05 or so, Yusuf Islam, and I think it was Ramadan, if I'm not mistaken, two individuals who were well-known individuals were denied entry into the United States. And they were both accused of being terrorist supporters or what have you. And so I wrote some piece, and that piece kind of got, in those days, they had what they called International Herald Tribune, if you recall. And

0: was a sister paper, one of the widest circulating in the world, because every airline used to have one, and it's now defunct. It doesn't exist. But New York Times was the owner in those days. So my analysis was published in there, and then later New York Times kind of picked it up. I never wrote for New York Times, but they borrowed, since they owned the other newspaper. They got it from there, and that was really arguing. You know, the moderate Muslim is a term that was created, in other words, to create a Muslim that will not question the status quo, that will really cheer for the official narrative that all of these guys are bad, you know. And I couldn't accept.
1: And that was quote-unquote good Muslim, yes.
0: Mm-hmm. Yeah, exactly. So really, that put me then, you know, of course, in certain crosshairs, of course. I used to, you know, and I was active in, you know, I would get emails and so forth and so on. And that led to, one thing led to another, writing along those lines. Then the attacks of 2007, direct attacks on my character started. And there was a guy by the name Patrick Poole, who, he was not, by the way, and when I tell his story, I hope the listener will understand that he was not on his own. Nor was he the only, he was not an isolated case either, because in every big city where there were active Muslims who dared to speak in those days, especially if they fit in certain category, they were immigrants, for example, you know, who would be speaking, those were definitely targets. And then people like Patrick Poole was assigned to do that, to get under their skin, to harass them, to make them uncomfortable, to, you know, all of those. So he was one of those. So all of a sudden, one day, as I was driving with my family, I get a call from a friend, and he says, listen, are you aware that you're on the radio? I said, no, what's going on? He says, well, you're the subject of discussion. I said, what are you talking about? And he says, dialed on such and such, it was 6:10 a.m. locally. And say, you told me to check it. I did. And lo and behold, I am the subject of discussion. And that I am a terrorist sympathizer, and I'm, aiding and abetting, you know, all of these terms that were used in those days that could just literally push you, you know, get you into Guantanamo easily, or get you deported, or do whatever, you know, or rendition program or something. Anyway, so I listened to it, and exactly that's what they were doing. So the first Saturday, they ended a three-hour program. I was the subject of discussion. There's one guy being interviewed, and he's given ample time to say whatever he wants. I said, okay, I'm not going to say anything about one day, so I don't want to give this unknown guy, you know, familiarity, and then later on, you know, give him an encouragement to even say more. Boy, was I wrong, because the next Saturday, the same guy is re-invited to the same program, the same subject being I, you know, they continued, in other words, where they left it off last Saturday. So again, another 3 full hours. So 6 hours, 2 weekends back to back, all of a sudden I get an email from the host. You know, I think it was the following night when he ended the second program or something like that. And the email was an invitation. The same guy that I listened to for 2 straight Saturdays talking about me and hosting a guy who was just a propagandist and, you know, a guy that was trained to inflame hatred and so forth and so on. He invited me and he said, I want you to come to the program. So what I said is, I responded to him kindly. I said, thank you very much. I would be more than happy, only on one condition. And the condition being, you're going to call the same guy that you had the 2 weeks prior. And he and I and you will go live. No editing, no nothing. So give him ample time to say what he wants to say and give me enough time to respond. And we're going to go live. So he, you know, responded long.

0: story short, and he said, I don't think we can do that. Then I said, thank you. Yeah, of course. Thank you. Then that's how we ended. Now, meanwhile, in 2000, around that time, 2007, the year before and that year of 2007, so in other words, 06, 07, I was serving as a board member of the Criminal Justice Board of Franklin County. It was really, one may argue at the time, that the county is most, not prestigious, only the most powerful board, basically. Why am I saying that? Because all 20 elected officials of the Franklin County were serving in there, from the mayor to the sheriff, to you name it. You know, everybody was included in that board. There were only two civilians who were not elected, who served in there, who were appointed by the three commissioners at the time. One of them was me. The other one was a pastor from the African-American community. Everybody else was an official. Now, I want you to understand that that board, you know, would discuss things of, you know, all sorts of, you know, from prison overpopulation to, you know, operations taking place in the city and you know, one particular, the police needing an overtime, that we have to approve their fund and all of that, everything basically, okay? So I served that the first year. The second year is when they start getting a flood of information and accusations, basically.
1: Against you.
0: Before they did that, before they did that, actually, and Patrick Poole published three articles on that July on a magazine called Front Page. It was popular in those days, anti-Muslim, ran by David Horowitz, if you remember, he owned it, the late David Horowitz. And all the game plan was always just to write the story or make one interview or one, you know, statement, and everybody else would reverberate that, take that statement and make an issue out of it. And they will quote that one person who is unknown. 300 people are quoting that same quotation, you know, and then that story all of a sudden becomes a genie of its own. You know, that was the name game. I mean, the game plan for those days. So, in other words, once the three articles were published, then all the arrows were shooting at one direction. So I became basically a person of interest to certain people, and they start writing letter campaign to everybody, including the Columbus Public Schools that I was working for at that time, saying, do you know that you guys hired a terrorist guy? What I did forget is actually what made what matter is worse, and it's relevant to this story, is in 2006, if you recall, the election, the forced election for Hamas to participate in the election of Gaza, if you remember.
1: Yes, I remember.
0: PLO, you know, and compete. Right. So that took place. Now, I had a blog in those days called the Frog Scorpio blog. I immediately reacted once Carter and his team declared that it was a fair game, and these guys won 80% as one of the most exemplary and elections that he has witnessed and so forth. I mean, strong statements of that nature. So I responded, I said, this is a wonderful day for peace and democracy, you know, if Hamas could be compete and win by the ballot. And this is a great day for peace and all of that. So that automatically made me as a supporter of Hamas, because Hamas is a terrorist, you know, those kind of things. So they played that number. And the same way with the Islamic Courts Union of Somalia. Again, right around the same time in 2006, I'm writing, you know, a lot about the Islamic Courts Union in those days. So they say, this guy is supporting Hamas, this guy is supporting Islamic Courts Union, therefore he's aiding and abetting terrorists. So that, with that notion and with that accusation, the calls started ringing in the commissioner's office and Columbus Public Schools and so forth. So one day what happens is one of the

0: commissioners is playing golf, and she's one of the people who appointed me the year before and the year that same year of 2007. She gets a phone call from her staff, and the staff tells her, "Do you know that the man that you've been nominating for two straight years is a terrorist supporter and aiding and abetting this or that?" Then she panicked. Of course, she's an elected official. And what she said is, if that's the case, I want him investigated, forgetting that I'm sitting in the same board as she did. And I've been already, checked on and so forth. And we sit across from one another. These are the people whom I've been meeting with in the same room. But once she said that, according to the Patriot, an act of those laws that they established in that act, once an elected official declares another person should be investigated, an investigation is automatically activated, basically. There's no going back. Yeah. So that's where the Homeland Security leader, the lady, and again, she's sitting in the same room. And then next meeting, I was the subject of discussion again. She said, "Well, Abubakar, I'm very sorry to tell you, since one of elected officials said this, I'm going to have to redo this whole thing and request that you are going to be investigated." I said, "Do what you have to do. But I want you to understand, and I mean this is no intention to ruin somebody's career or cause them their election or anything. I am not going to be silent." This is what I told them. I said, "I'm going to defend myself."
1: Brother Abubakar. Unfortunately, I knew this hour was going to go fast. I knew it was going to go fast. Inshallah ta'ala, what we are going to do is, I've already shared that piece because I immediately after I read it, I was just taken by the informational value in it. And I began to share it, throughout my network. Inshallah ta'ala, we're going to post a link to the article for everyone to read.
0: Wonderful.
1: And in fact, I may even decide to read it in a Facebook Live, share it in a Facebook Live presentation. For now, because we are just a few minutes away, I'd like for you in 1 minute to share with the audience in 1 minute what happened to that malicious provocateur that started this all. Tell us what happened to
0: Patrick.
1: In 1 minute.
0: Yes. Now, Patrick Cole, ever since 2000, he made a career out of this. He became an expert in Washington, advising governmental agencies and so forth and so on. Then all of a sudden,
1: like Laura Loomer, huh? He was the male version of Laura Loomer back then.
0: Yeah.
1: Huh?
0: Yes, absolutely. Okay. Absolutely. And that's a good comparison. And now I was doing a research for this writing, this latest, and I wanted to know his whereabouts, what happened. So I made a few clicks, boom, this story pops up that Patrick Poole has been killed in May 15, 2026. I said, wow, I checked this story. Well, it turns out that the Arkansas police, I think it was Arkansas, if I'm not mistaken, and was called in, and they received a call under suspicion that the man was committing some violent act in a house. So they went inside the house. Two people were dead, and a man is kind of making entry from the roof or the attic or something along those lines. Anyway, the police, he engaged them. One of the deputy sheriff, he tried to take the gun grab their gun and kind of shoot them as well. But he already killed two people with knife, not gun. And anyway, the second officer shot him dead. So he was killed right there on the spot. There was an investigation that was done to see if there was a foul play or not. The case was declared a legitimate self-defense on the part of the officer who killed him.

0: That's the end of his story. However, I want to quickly conclude with, since that chapter is the dark chapter and the individual is who he is, I'm not going to, we as Muslims, we don't dance over the people that we kill or the people that are experience karma because of what they did to us. I want to say something good about his brother, though. At the peak of his abuse and really anti-Islamic, anti-Muslim, campaign that he was doing throughout the years, his brother was a police officer in the Hilliard Police Department. One day he comes to us to the Islamic school, which is called Sunrise Academy. He met the board. I was serving on the board at the time. And he addressed us. And he said, look, guys, I really, really apologize. Patrick Poole is my younger brother. He does not represent me nor my family. We come from a family who were police officers for years and years. I think they're an Irish background. And he said, anytime you need my help, I'm a phone call away from you. If he ever harasses you, if he ever comes to the school, call me. And he was a police officer. So in other words, mm-hmm. that shows you the difference. You cannot blame people collectively. Within the same family, right. you had the Patrick Poole right. and you had his brother. I want to conclude with that.
1: Okay. It's now 2:58. Alhamdulillah. Brother, I'm going to have you back because there were a couple of other important questions I had that I wanted to run by you. But we don't have the time now. So inshallah ta'ala, until next time. I want to thank you, Brother Abu Karam, and for spending your time with us this afternoon. It's been a little while. Again, we're going to have you back soon. And I'm hoping to be able to visit Columbus, inshallah ta'ala, before the hawk sets in, before it gets real cold. I'm going to try to visit you.
0: Okay, we look forward to that.
1: All right, my brother, thank you, and may Allah Ta'ala bless the rest of your day. On that note...
0: Thank you, likewise.
1: Alhamdulillah. We close out as we normally do. The Surah Al-Asr. Bismillahirrahmanirrahim. Wal-Asr. Innal insana lafi kusr. إلا الذين آمنوا وعملوا الصالحات وتواصوا بالحق وتواصوا بالصبر, which means in the translation of the meaning, in the name of Allah, the Beneficent, the Merciful, by the token of time, through the ages, surely humanity is in loss, except those who believe and do good, and exhort one another to truth, and exhort one another to patiently persevere. Peace be unto you. Assalamu alaikum.

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0: 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Nowadays, when we hear the name of Khadija, what are the characteristics that people usually highlight about her? I just want you to shout out that she was loyal.
1: Pious.
0: In the popular media, for example, when they ever talk about Khadija, what is the main thing they usually talk about? That she was a businesswoman. She was the most beloved person to the Prophet, sallallahu alaihi wasallam, the most beloved wife. But yeah, that she was older than him. But this point about the businesswoman, I remember when I was invited to talk about Khadija radhiyallahu anha, on a BBC radio show. And the main thing that they wanted to highlight about her in the whole show was that she was this amazing role model. And the reason why she was an amazing role model was because she was wealthy and she was a businesswoman. And the way they were kind of painting the image of her was that she was a career woman, basically, right? Like a modern career woman. And the presenter even looked at us and asked her, why is it that Khadija was such a, you know, progressive career woman and a businesswoman? And, you know, Muslim women nowadays, they're not seen as being like that. And obviously, I could tell from that that they were being very selective about the characteristics of Khadija that they wanted to highlight. Because, alhamdulillah, in the last few years, I had the opportunity to write a book about the life of Khadija, radiallahu anha. And it took me a long time, probably 100 hours or more, to research the book, to go into the Arabic sources, to read about what the scholars had said about her, what the Prophet sallallahu alaihi wasallam had said about her, what all sorts of people in the past had said about her, and why she had the status that she had. And I know that although in the West it sounds like the highlight of her characteristics that she was a businesswoman, to be honest, that was not at all the thing that made her great. That was a good characteristic of hers, you know, that she had business acumen, etc. But that's not what made her have the status of being one of the four greatest women. And as Muslim women living in the West, we have to be aware that sometimes certain narratives are pushed to us to give us an image of what Khadija was like or what women, Muslim women of the past were like, that actually, if you were to really investigate, that wasn't the focus of their life at all. That's just what some people want us to adopt from their lives, right? So, what were the characteristics, the key characteristics, that in my investigation, in my research for my book, that I found were what you could call the very big kind of life

from Khadija's life. I really thought hard about this after looking at everything, and I would say there are five major life lessons that we can learn from the life of Khadija radiallahu anha, and I'm going to talk to you about them today. The first big life lesson that we can learn from Khadija is to live beyond our own lives. To live beyond our own lives. Khadija radiallahu anha, you know, subhanAllah, one of the things you realize after all the journey of her life, after all that she went through, and I can give you some examples of that. You know, she was a woman of high nobility, and she lost that status when she decided to support the Prophet sallallahu alaihi wasallam. She spent her wealth in the way of Allah. She literally bankrolled the dawah. She bankrolled Islam. We, sitting here in London, 1,400 years later, we are part of Khadija's legacy. Because the message of Islam could not have spread, could not have been nurtured, and could not have been maintained and funded if it wasn't for the wealth of Khadija radiallahu anha. She did all of that, and then she was boycotted. Things were thrown at her home. Her husband, obviously, the Prophet sallallahu alaihi wasallam, he was vilified. People laughed at her family when she lost children. Every time a child of hers would pass away, there was like, you know, like the equivalent of the media, the tabloids, right, laughing at her and spreading rumors about her and her family. She went through all of that, and then she went through a boycott, right? Where she literally had to leave her home and live in a tent for a number of years. And after all of that, she passed away. Before the Prophet sallallahu alaihi wasallam even went to Medina, before he'd even met the Ansar, she passed away. What does that tell us? It tells us that she never got to see the fruits of her efforts in her lifetime, right? She never got to see it, but it was okay because she was living for something beyond her own life. And the reason why we need to know that, sisters, is that we need to understand that we may not see the fruit of our efforts in our lives, but it's okay. We need to build it anyway. We need to do the work anyway. It takes visionary people who are willing to not just have, you know, think about their own self-gratification and the short-term gratification of their own lives and their own little families. It takes people who are willing to look beyond that, beyond their own life, to think long-term, to bring about good in this world, and to build something that you will be rewarded for in the hereafter. So, what we need to do, sisters, is think long-term. Think beyond our own lives. What are you going to build that's going to last beyond your own life? When in our everyday actions with our kids, we need to think long-term. What attitude am I instilling in my kids? When I tell my daughter not to wear her hijab because I'm feeling a bit scared because of what's in the news, or when I tell my son to sort of hide the fact that he's a Muslim, what am I actually storing up for the future ummah? If my children are afraid, what will their children be like? And what will their children be like? So we need to have that kind of long-term thinking, my sisters. And the reason why we need to do that is because this is exactly what will revive the ummah of Muhammad sallallahu alaihi wasallam. This is exactly what will continue to benefit us when we are lying in our graves, right? No longer able to benefit ourselves. It's those things we left behind in the world that continue to bring benefit to the world that will continue to benefit us in the grave. So that's the first thing, that Khadija was willing to live beyond her own life. The second big life lesson

from the life of Khadija is that we should realize that we should expect to be tested. We should expect to be tested. Because the greatest people who ever walked on this earth, they were tested. And if they were tested, then we will be tested. She was tested in so many ways. We know that she lost husbands in the past. She was a widow. A huge test with young children. She also lost many children. You know, a number of her children passed away before the Prophet ﷺ and after she married the Prophet ﷺ. And there was a time when the Prophet ﷺ had brought his message and the Quraysh were trying to put so much pressure on his family to stop preaching the message that every single day there would be rocks and filth hurled into her home. Because one of the things I found when I researched was that Khadija radhiyallahu anha, the way her house was, she had a part of the home that was covered with a roof, but then there was like an inner courtyard that didn't have any roof. And that's somewhere that maybe she used to sit with her children, do different things. But subhanAllah, the Quraysh, they wanted to put so much pressure on them that they would send slaves, they would hire slaves to go and throw rocks and rubbish and garbage basically over her wall into that part of her house. And that became her everyday life, right? So if we think we're facing Islamophobia, they were facing Islamophobia on another scale, on a very, very direct scale. Why do we need to know this? Why do we need to know and learn about the struggles of people like Khadija and the things that they went through? Because then it will help us to realize that this has happened before. You know, we're not some unique generation that is facing a unique dislike or hatred of Islam. No, it's happened throughout Islamic history. And when you know that, and you learn how those great people of the past stayed patient. They stayed patient. And when we say patience, we mean they continued to obey Allah, regardless of what was happening. And they continued to stay away from sins, regardless of what was happening. When we learn about that, it makes us strong. It strengthens us. It makes us feel like we could do it too. We can do it too. We've got them as our role models. So what do we need to do? We need to be prepared for challenges. We need to be expecting tests. We need to challenge ourselves to respond to those tests as our best selves, as the best version of ourselves, right? If we do this, my sisters, it will help us not to lose our iman. When we realize that we are going to face tests, then when those tests come along, you know, we're not shocked. We're expecting them. We're strengthening our character. We're strengthening ourselves for those tests. Unfortunately, sometimes we as women, we invest so much time and money into our physical selves, right? We'll spend hundreds of pounds at the beautician to get our hair done, to buy new buyers that we don't even need. Talking about myself as well, right? We'll do that, but are we investing in our character? Are we investing in us? Because believe me, and I've just nearly hit 40, right? Believe me, it's not going to last forever. It doesn't matter how much money you throw at yourself. That beauty, that youth, over time, it is going to wane. That's just a fact of life. So what's going to be left? What's going to be left of you except your character? And if you haven't built up that character, if you haven't built up that your knowledge, you know, the essence that is you, that is not your body, that's the thing inside your body. If you haven't built that up, then what is your worth really? You've only invested in yourself superficially.

So my sisters, don't neglect that. Don't neglect that. Expect to face tests and prepare your character for those tests. The third big life lesson from the life of Khadija is stand firm upon Islam in difficult, difficult times. Now, there's a scene from my book, which is from the life of Khadija. I just want to read this out to you because it really illustrates what I mean by standing firm upon Islam even when it's tough. Khadija radiallahu anha, she was firm upon Islam at a time when it wasn't popular to be a Muslim, right? It wasn't fashionable, it wasn't cool. Like now it's kind of cool to have a beard, right? But the brothers who kept their beards before it was cool to have a beard, inshallah, they would have had a greater reward at that time, right? So us living in the West, sometimes we feel it's harder for us to be visibly Muslim, but we should realize that because it's hard, means we're gonna get greater reward as well. It's not the same reward as somebody who's living in Saudi Arabia or Pakistan or somewhere where hijab is normal, right? So I'm gonna read this to really drive home to you what it meant when the message came to Khadija. And remember that she was what we would call an upper class woman. She was very sought after. Everyone had proposed for her. Everyone wanted to marry her when her husband passed away. And she didn't need to marry anyone because she had enough wealth and she was happy. She had a lot of family, right? And she was a celebrity. She was really a celebrity, a very noble and dignified celebrity. So in this scene, she brings the Prophet ﷺ to Waraqa, and he tells Waraqa about what has just happened to him on the mountain. And Waraqa, it says, then Waraqa's gleeful expression turned into a worried frown. How I wish that I were young and could live until the time when your people try to drive you out, he lamented. Will they drive me out, Muhammad? Sallallahu alayhi wa sallam. The Prophet of Allah asked solemnly. It was inconceivable to him, the grandson of the great Abdul Muttalib, loved and respected by all in Mecca, that a day might come when his people would actually disown him? Yes, Waraqa replied gravely. Never has a man come with anything similar to what you have, but that he was treated with enmity. If I could live to see that day, I would surely support you with all my might. And as the predictions fell from Waraqa's lips, the realization dawned upon Prophet Muhammad and Khadija that life would never be the same again. So from that moment onwards, Khadija's life was not the same. When she decided to stand by the Prophet ﷺ, that was it. She was letting go of her status in this life. So she was a Muslim when it was unpopular to be a Muslim. And the reason why we need to know this is that being a believer, when it's not fashionable to be a believer, gives us greater reward, right? We have to get used to the idea that as the Prophet ﷺ said, Islam began as something strange, and it will return to being something strange. So give glad tidings to the strangers. We have to embrace being the strangers. It's okay to be the different ones. It's okay to be the strangers. Eventually, the world will catch up with us. Eventually, they will. Embrace being a stranger. And the reason why we need to internalize this lesson is that then when we do face that difficulty, when it becomes hard to practice Islam, when it becomes hard to be visibly Muslim, then we won't give up. We won't fall down at the first hurdle. We'll realize that we're going to get more reward. You know, subhanAllah, sometimes when people say, you know, we shouldn't put so much pressure on sisters, we should, when it feels difficult, when there's some attack somewhere,

and we feel like Muslims might be in danger, we should just let sisters relax and, you know, maybe stop wearing hijab or something like this. People say that. And I always think of my own mother. And I think, subhanAllah, she used to walk on the streets of... We grew up in Hackney. She used to walk on the streets of Hackney at a time when nobody wore hijab. We didn't know anybody who wore hijab in the 70s, in the late 70s, early 80s. Nobody wore hijab. They were Muslims, but they didn't look visibly Muslim at all. My mum was the only woman who wore hijab. She used to walk on the street. And every time we passed by somebody, a white person, basically, he would say something. Every time. And us kids, we just knew, just like part of life, that we're going to walk down the street with mum, and she's going to get called names. The good thing was she didn't understand English. So I don't think she really noticed. But as kids, we noticed, right? We noticed. And then when we started school, we were the only ones who wore hijab. So are we going to now, when we've grown up, and now so many people wear hijab, and it's so normal, are we going to give up now? No, we've got to be made of stronger stuff than that. We've got to remember those women before us who exerted hijab at a time when it was really hard. That was hard. This isn't hard. It's all in our mind. Often, it's in our mind that it's hard, right? So stand firm upon Islam, even when it's tough, and realize that all those things you find harder because you're in a non-Muslim country, it's harder to go to the mosque, it's harder to, you know, force yourself away from certain materialistic things, maybe. It's harder to be visibly Muslim. It's hard to do da'wah, to talk to people about Islam, to clarify things. You're going to get greater reward as well, right? The fourth big lesson from the life of Khadija is that she used every resource that she had for the sake of Allah. She gave up wealth. That's hard enough, right? To give up your wealth for the sake of Allah. But probably the greatest thing she gave up, the greatest two things, were her status, right? It's not easy. I mean, even now, when you think of people who are baronesses and, you know, politicians and people who've reached certain statuses in society, you kind of expect them to be sellouts, right? A little bit. But you kind of make excuses for them, like, okay, you know, they have to schmooze, they have to do the alcohol, they have to do the this and the that, whatever, right? We make excuses for them because we think that with status comes compromise, right? Well, Khadija radiallahu anha had that status already. And she gave that up when she became a Muslim, when she chose Islam. Because she chose the truth above this world, this material world. And because of that, she gained status in the real place where status matters, and that is in the hereafter. She gained the greatest status in Jannah, and that's where it really matters. The reason why we need to know this is we also have to be prepared to give up our resources. So the other thing that Khadija gave up for the sake of Allah was peace. Peace. A life that is easy, peaceful, afia, you know. She was living a comfortable life. But she gave up that peace of mind of just living your life, having your nice house, your nice car, your nice little family, just take care of your own little nuclear family. She gave that peace up for the sake of the message of Islam. And that is why the angel came down and gave her glad tidings of a house in Jannah made of pearls and jewels. And he said, where there will be no more noise and no more hardship. Because one of the things that she had to endure a lot was a lack of peace. And because of that, Allah promised her peace in the hereafter. So what do we need to do knowing this? Realize that everything that we have, we could use it for the sake of Allah. We can be tools for the sake of Allah.
Don't give up your deen. Don't give up your principles for the sake of status.

things. Be willing to have the difficult conversations for the sake of having a higher status in the hereafter. And the fifth lesson, my sisters, from the life of Khadija is to be a source, to be a dependable source of comfort for the people in your life. When the Prophet ﷺ was shaken, he wanted Khadija. When he doubted himself, he wanted Khadija. When he came down from the mountain and he thought he was going mad, all he wanted was Khadija. And the only one who could give him comfort was Khadija. She was so wise. Even in that difficult moment, she didn't give her husband a barrage of questions, a barrage of negative things, right? He'd come home so late from the mountain. She was wise. She was patient. And then she even had the wisdom and the foresight to take him to Waraka, her cousin. So you see, and because of that, the Prophet ﷺ never forgot her. He never forgot her. She was an unforgettable woman. Even after, as you know, he always remembered her. Even after the Battle of Badr, he saw her necklace in the ransom money that had been sent for his daughter's husband. His daughter was still married to a non-Muslim, right? Zainab, she was married to a non-Muslim man. And he had been forced to fight in the Battle of Badr. And then when he had been caught at the end as a prisoner of war, he was lined up, shackled with the other prisoners. And there was a big pile of wealth that had been sent from the people in Makkah to ransom all the prisoners of war. And his daughter also was in Makkah still. And she had sent her jewelry to ransom her husband. And subhanAllah, when the Prophet ﷺ went past that pile of ransom money, he noticed a special necklace there. And it was a red carnelian necklace made of carnelian stones from Yemen. And he picked it up and he recognized immediately that this was a necklace of Khadija that she had given to her daughter on her wedding. And he began to cry. He was so moved. And the Sahaba saw this and they wondered what had happened. And he said, "This is from Zainab." And he said, "If you don't mind," he said to the Sahaba, "if you don't mind, return her prisoner to her, her husband, and this necklace as well." And they said, "Of course we don't mind." But he was so moved because it reminded him of Khadija. And then, as we know, Aisha radiallahu anha was so jealous of Khadija because the Prophet ﷺ kept mentioning her. He kept mentioning her to the point that she said, "Why do you still remember a lady who's long gone?" Right? An old lady, she's long gone. And the Prophet ﷺ said to her and rebuked her. And after this, Aisha never said anything about Khadija again because she realized what a high status this woman had. He said, "She had faith in me when people rejected me. She believed in me when the people disbelieved me. She supported me with her wealth when people prevented wealth from me. And Allah blessed me with children through her and not through any other wife." So my sisters, what can we learn from this? Learn and know your power, my sisters. The power of femininity. The power of femininity. You never hear the words power and femininity together, right? But our femininity has a unique and special power. And that's what Khadija had. She was irresistible. She was a comfort. She was wise. And she was very feminine. She didn't need to be like a man in order to have her status. Our femininity means that we can use our qualities as women to influence the people in our lives and to be a source of comfort and to not be ashamed of that. You know, the great women of the past, they were not ashamed to be the supporters of men.

great men. Bukhari's mother, Imam Bukhari's mother, she was not Bukhari, right? She didn't become famous as Bukhari, the author of this book, etc., etc. But that doesn't diminish her status. In fact, she gets reward for bringing about Bukhari and all the work that Bukhari brought about. She might not be more famous than him,

who built Bukhari into being who he was. Without her, he wouldn't have. He was a little blind boy. What would he have done if his mother didn't believe in him and work hard for him? So my sisters, we need to not be ashamed. In fact, we need to be proud to support the men in our lives and our families. We need to be a source of comfort for them. Believe me, we have the power to change the culture of our households in a way that nobody else does. And it is hard, I know it's hard. There are times when the culture in your household has gotten really bad. But as a woman, you have the power to change that, if you believe it. So support the people in our lives. Let's be sources of comfort and wisdom. Let's strengthen ourselves to the point that we know, or our families know, that anything difficult that happens, we're not the first person who's going to fall down. We're going to be the strong one. We're going to be the unshakable. Just like Khadija radiallahu anha was. Modern living is tearing families apart, my sisters, because we have this man versus woman attitude, right? Women and men are competing against each other, husbands and wives, comparing each other's roles, comparing who gets more time to do what they want to do. But we are here to complement one another, just as Khadija complimented the Prophet ﷺ, and we should be proud of that. Khadija was not ashamed of that at all, and it didn't diminish her status at all. She was, as we know, one of the four greatest women who ever lived. So my sisters, I'm going to recap those five qualities. Live beyond your own life. Number two, expect to be tested. Number three, stand firm upon Islam, even when it gets tough. Number four, use every resource you have for the sake of Allah. And number five, be a wise, dependable source of comfort for your family and the people in your life. Inshallah, with that, I will leave you. Subhanakallahumma wa bihamdik. Ashhadu an la ilaha illa anta. Astaghfiruka.

0: his personality is amazing, surprising. Because whenever you pull out a list of a good deed, you would find the name of Abu Bakr on the top. Whichever list you pull out, you're going to find his name on there, and it's the first name. He was the first Muslim. He was the first Khalifa. He was the first and only person to be with Rasulullah sallallahu alaihi wasallam on al-Hijrah. He was the first on Iman. Rasulullah sallallahu alaihi wasallam says that the Iman of Abu Bakr is greater than all of the Ummah. I mean, Abu Bakr as-Siddiq radiallahu anhu was not only a friend. He was a companion, an advisor, a financial supporter, a bodyguard, a confidant. He was everything for Muhammad sallallahu wasallam alayhi.
1: How is it so that Abu Bakr, as the Amir, as the head of a state, Amirul Mu'mineen, my dear brothers and sisters, how is it that he would travel every day? He would travel every day after Fajr to a blind elderly woman's house and clean her house and prepare her children, tend to her animals. She didn't even know who he was, who this man was, what this man did. All she knew was that a man came and provided for her. Such was the love that Abu Bakr radiallahu anhu had for Allah subhanahu wa ta'ala.
2: If there was nothing else said regarding Abu Bakr, only this statement, it would have sufficed. The Prophet sallallahu alaihi wasallam said, whoever has done

0: me a favor in this dunya, I have repaid their favor. As for Abu Bakr, Allah will repay him on the day of judgment. And then the Prophet ﷺ said, all the doors to the masjid should be closed besides the door of Abu Bakr as-Siddiq radiallahu anhu. And the Messenger of Allah ﷺ passes away, and Abu Bakr is at his house of his wife, and he hears, and he comes into the masjid, and the Sahaba are in a state of confusion. Why wasn't Abu Bakr crying on that day? Now it was turned for Abu Bakr to be the Khalif, to be the man, to lead the Muslims.
1: Abu Bakr was soft and compassionate, very social. Umar ibn Khattab was stern and firm. Uthman ibn Affan represents shyness. Ali ibn Abi Talib represents the warrior.

The name of Abu Bakr as-Siddiq radiallahu anhu. His real name is not Abu Bakr. His original name, the name that was given to him by his parents, is Abdullah. So Abu Bakr as-Siddiq, his name is Abdullah bin Uthman. The titles that were given to him, the most famous one is as-Siddiq, which is derived from as-Siddiq, truth. Rasulullah sallallahu alayhi wa sallam and Abu Bakr had a special relationship. They were very close together, even before Islam. And they were close in age. Abu Bakr as-Siddiq was only 2 years younger than Rasulullah sallallahu alayhi wa sallam, while the other Sahaba were very young. And Ali ibn Abi Talib was a child. Umar al-Khattab was considered to be among the seniors of a Sahaba, was only 28 years old when he became Muslim. However, Abu Bakr was 38 when he became Muslim. So he was among the closest of the Sahaba to the age of Muhammad sallallahu alayhi wa sallam. Abu Bakr as-Siddiq radiallahu anhu was so close to Muhammad sallallahu alayhi wa sallam as if he was created for him. I mean, Abu Bakr as-Siddiq radiallahu anhu was not only a friend, he was a companion, an advisor, a financial supporter, a bodyguard, a confidant. He was everything for Muhammad sallallahu alayhi wa sallam. So Abu Bakr as-Siddiq was born 2 years after the year of the elephant, and Rasulullah sallallahu alayhi wa sallam was born a few weeks after the event of the elephant. So there was a 2 year difference between them. I want to give you a physical description of Abu Bakr. Abu Bakr as-Siddiq radiallahu anhu was medium to short in height. And he was very slim, slender. In fact, extremely slim. Even his face, you could see the bones on his cheek. And his eyes were deep in the socket. And he was very fair skin. He was a very social person. He was very approachable and likable. People would love to sit with him, talk with him, because of his very compassionate nature, very kind. Abu Bakr as-Siddiq radiallahu anhu was a seasoned traveler. He was a successful businessman. He has been around, met a lot of people, knows the leaders of the tribes, and he was very famous. In fact, people were more familiar with the face of Abu Bakr as-Siddiq than they were with the face of Muhammad sallallahu alaihi wasallam. Abu Bakr as-Siddiq was a specialist in genealogy. He knew the names of the tribes, their origins, where they're from, their ancestry. He was an expert in that field. And Abu Bakr as-Siddiq was a man with great aspirations. It's very clear in his life. As we said, he was always the first. His aspirations were to please Allah Azza wa Jalla. It wasn't for dunya. He was all good. Everything about him was good. But he had a hot temper. But he would come back very fast and seek forgiveness and apologize. And his compassionate and kind nature made it acceptable to people. And they appreciated that from him. His personality, it's amazing, surprising. Because whenever you pull out a list of a good deed, you would find the name of Abu Bakr on the top. Whichever list you pull out, you're going to find his name on there, and it's the first name. He was the first Muslim. He was the first Khalifa. He was the first and only person to be with Rasulullah sallallahu alaihi wasallam on al-Hijrah. He was the first on Iman. Rasulullah sallallahu alayhi wa sallam says that the Iman of Abu Bakr is greater than all of the Ummah.

0: Rasulullah sallallahu alayhi wa sallam was once sitting in the masjid and he asked the Sahaba, who's fasting this day? Abu Bakr Siddiq said, I am. Who has visited an ill person? Abu Bakr Siddiq said, I did. Who has followed the janazah? Abu Bakr Siddiq said, I did. Who on this day has given out sadaqah? Abu Bakr Siddiq said, I did. And everybody else in the masjid is looking around and the only hand that is going up is the hand of Abu Bakr. How did he pull off such a feat? How did he make it? You know, because as a human being, you have some things against you. Your age, your mental abilities, body strength. But somehow it seems that Abu Bakr Siddiq radiallahu anhu was able to defy all the odds. And I asked myself the question, how did he do it?
1: Abu Bakr radiallahu anhu was unique. They said that most of the Sahaba, before when they accepted Islam, they all or most of them hesitated before they accepted Islam. They would think about it first, they would research it, they would ask people about it. Abu Bakr radiallahu anhu was the one Sahabi who the Prophet sallallahu alayhi wasallam mentions that he accepted Islam without any hesitation. And when he accepted Islam, his money he gave it for the path of Allah. Abu Bakr radiallahu anhu, listen to this. The Prophet sallallahu alayhi wasallam once he called the Sahaba and he said to them, give for battle of Tabuk. Umar radiallahu anhu, he found this opportunity. He said that this is the time and now I will beat Abu Bakr radiallahu anhu. He's always beat me. Now I will do something to show the Prophet sallallahu alayhi wasallam that I can beat Abu Bakr radiallahu anhu also. So he went home, rushed home. He told his wife, he goes, give everything we've got. So he took everything they had and split it in half and he bought it with him. And he ran to the Prophet sallallahu alayhi wasallam. The Prophet sallallahu alayhi wasallam said to him, what have you left behind? He said, half of everything. Abu Bakr radiallahu anhu was coming. The Prophet ﷺ looked at him and said, what have you left behind? He said, I have left Allah and His Messenger in my house. Umar ﷺ said that then I realized that there is no one that can beat Abu Bakr.
2: Everybody knows that the man who loved the Messenger of Allah ﷺ the most, Abu Bakr Siddiq, but you look, he loved him. I mean, the many examples. On the Hijrah, Aisha radiallahu anha said, when the Messenger of Allah said, he came mid-morning, he came to our house. And he came and he said to Abu Bakr, I have been given permission to migrate. And Abu Bakr radiallahu anha said, Sohba ya Rasulullah. He said, O Messenger of Allah, do I have permission to come to accompany you in the migration? And the Prophet sallallahu alayhi wa sallam said, Sohba. He said, you have been given permission. And Abu Bakr radiallahu anha began to cry. He began to cry. Aisha radiallahu anha says that I had never seen a man crying out of happiness. It's a possibility now that he would be killed in the migration. But that didn't worry him. That was his love for the Prophet sallallahu alayhi wa sallam. And then when the migration takes place, the narration mentioned sometimes Abu Bakr would run to the front of the Prophet sallallahu alaihi wasallam, sometimes to the side, sometimes to the other side, sometimes to the back. And the Messenger of Allah said, he said, what are you doing, Abu Bakr? And Abu Bakr radiallahu anhu said, oh Messenger of Allah, when I think somebody might just attack you from the front, I run to the front. Then I look around, maybe something may be vulnerable from the back. So I run to the back. You know, this was his love. And then when they went into the cave, he said to the Messenger of Allah sallallahu alayhi wa sallam, he said, oh Messenger of Allah, allow me to go into the cave and clean the cave up. You know what Umar ibn Khattab radiallahu anhu would say? He said, I would give the actions of my entire life for a day and a night in the life of Abu Bakr Siddiq radiallahu anhu. What was that day? That day was the cave. And Abu Bakr radiallahu anhu goes into the cave and he sees a number of holes and he takes off his garment and he rips the garment up into small pieces and he covers the holes with the pieces of garment. But his garment runs out and there's still one hole which he has no pieces of fabric, cloth to cover. And then he asks the Messenger of Allah sallallahu alayhi wa sallam to come in, and the Messenger of Allah sallallahu alayhi wa sallam comes into the cave. And after a while, the Messenger of Allah sallallahu alayhi wa sallam wants to rest. So Abu Bakr Siddiq radiallahu anhu says to the Messenger of Allah, he says, O Messenger of Allah, place your head upon my thigh. And Abu Bakr radiallahu anhu, with the other foot, he covered the hole.

0: So if there's any serpent or any spider, it cannot come out. And whilst Abu Bakr is in this state, with the head of the Messenger of Allah on his thigh, there's a snake in the hole, and that snake bites the foot of Abu Bakr as-Siddiq radiallahu anhu. And now Abu Bakr radiallahu anhu is going through this excruciating pain. But he doesn't wake the Messenger of Allah up. He doesn't wake him up, he leaves him. But he can't bear the pain. So his tears begin to roll down his cheek. And they fall on the cheek of the Prophet sallallahu alaihi wasallam. I have never come across an example of a person who loved another person more than Abu Bakr Siddiq loved the Messenger of Allah. But he doesn't want to give discomfort to the Messenger of Allah sallallahu alaihi wasallam until the tears roll down his cheek and they fall upon the cheek of the Prophet sallallahu alaihi wasallam. And then the Messenger of Allah wakes up and he sees Abu Bakr going through this pain. And he says to Abu Bakr radiallahu anhu, why didn't you wake me up? And Abu Bakr radiallahu anhu said, oh Messenger of Allah, I didn't want to inconvenience you. But why? His love for the Messenger of Allah wasn't just a passive love. It was a love which inspired him. It was a love which made him hold on to the command of Allah subhanahu wa ta'ala.
1: If we look at the life of Abu Bakr as-Siddiq radiallahu anhu, we don't have his entire life record with us. We don't have the 365 days of every year of his life in front of us. But we do have a few stations in his life that tell us who Abu Bakr was. But five of them are especially unique. Number one, his Islam. As soon as the message was presented to him, he said, Ashhadu an la ilaha illallah wa ashhadu anna Muhammad Rasulullah. He did not give it a second thought. The second standing point is in al-Isra wal-Mi'raj. When this amazing journey happened with Rasulullah sallallahu alaihi wasallam, the people of Quraysh, being secular people, materialistic people who only believe in what their eyes can see and what their ears can hear and what their hands can touch, they made a joke out of al-Isra wal-Mi'raj. And they thought that this is their chance to bring an end to Islam. All of the Muslims will give up their religion because they will think that their prophet is insane. So Abu Jahl was very happy. So they went to Abu Bakr as-Siddiq, who wasn't there. He hasn't met with Rasulullah sallallahu alaihi wasallam yet. So one of the kuffar went to him and said, do you know what your friend is claiming? Do you know what he said? He's claiming that he has visited Jerusalem and came back in the same night. What was the response of Abu Bakr? If Rasulullah sallallahu alaihi wasallam said so, then it's the truth. The third standing point is during the death of Rasulullah sallallahu alaihi wasallam. It was such a catastrophe that they weren't able to handle it. Now, even though Abu Bakr as-Siddiq radiallahu anhu has the closest relationship with Rasulullah sallallahu alaihi wasallam, he was the one who brought them back. The fourth pivotal point in his life, before Rasulullah sallallahu alaihi wasallam passed away, he appointed Usama bin Zayd to lead an army. And he ordered this army to go and fight with the Romans. The first confrontation with the Roman Empire. The army was 2,000 soldiers. And they were facing an army of 200,000. In one narration it says that it was 400,000. And he gave them the following instructions. I want you to lead this army and to step with your horses over the land where your father was killed. But Rasulullah sallallahu alaihi wasallam passed away before the army left. Now, Abu Bakr as-Siddiq radiallahu anhu became Khalifa. And the tribes surrounding Medina apostated. So the Sahaba were coming to Abu Bakr as-Siddiq radiallahu anhu and telling him, this army of Usama that's supposed to go and fight the Romans, keep it in Medina to protect Medina because this is our priority. This is where the Sahaba are and this is where the family of Rasulullah sallallahu alaihi wasallam is, and it's our responsibility to protect them. This is where the army should stay. Abu Bakr as-Siddiq radiallahu anhu said, do you want me to reverse an order that was given by Rasulullah?

It was Rasulullah who sent this army out, and even if everyone in Medina is killed and I'm the only one alive, I'm still gonna send this army out. When Rasulullah died, a chaotic state ensued. Some of the Muslims started to hallucinate and they didn't know what they were saying, while some of them sat down and couldn't stand up. Some of them, their tongues would not move, so they cannot speak. And some of them refused to accept the fact that he died. Ali went into hiding in the house of Fatima, and Uthman couldn't speak. And Umar went as far as claiming that Rasulullah did not die. And he went to meet Allah for 40 days and he will come back. And he will cut the feet and the arms of some people who claim that he died. The light was the light of Rasulullah, and when he died, the light went. Abu Bakr as-Siddiq was at As-Sunh. He received the news. So he came on his horse, riding his horse, straight to the room of Aisha radiallahu anha. And he came to Rasulullah and uncovered his face. And he kissed him on the forehead and said, "You are pure when you're alive and you are pure when you're dead." And then he went to the masjid while Umar ibn Khattab was speaking. And when Abu Bakr as-Siddiq radiallahu anhu started to talk, everyone left Umar and they came to listen to Abu Bakr. Abu Bakr as-Siddiq radiallahu anhu said, a very brief speech, but it was a turning point in the history of this ummah. Abu Bakr as-Siddiq radiallahu anhu said, "If you were worshipping Muhammad, then Muhammad is dead. But if you are worshipping Allah, then Allah is alive and He never dies." And then he recited the ayah 144 of Surah Al-Imran. Muhammad is not but a messenger. Other messengers have passed on before him. So if he was to die or to be killed, would you turn back on your heels to unbelief? And he who turns back on his heels will never harm Allah at all, but Allah will reward the grateful. Umar ibn Khattab said, when I heard that ayah from the mouth of Abu Bakr, it was as if it was the first time I ever heard the ayah. Even though Umar ibn Khattab was a hafiz of Quran, Umar ibn Khattab said, when I heard Abu Bakr recite that ayah, my feet failed, so I fell down on my knees. And I realized that Muhammad sallallahu alaihi wasallam was dead. And then you could only hear crying in the masjid. Abu Bakr as-Siddiq radiallahu anhu was the one who brought them back to reality. Later on that day, Monday, same day, the Ansar radiallahu anhum started gathering in Saqifat Bani Sa'da, a shed belonging to Banu Sa'da, a meeting place. In the beginning it was Al-Aws and Al-Khazraj, and then the Aws left and it was only Al-Khazraj. What were they discussing? They were discussing appointing an Amir. In the narration of Bukhari, it was Abu Bakr and Umar who went to Al-Ansar in Saqifat Banu Sa'da. Umar ibn Khattab said, we went in and we sat down. Umar ibn Khattab said, and I was preparing a speech. He said, and then the speaker of Al-Ansar stood up. In other words, he's saying that we should give bay'ah to Sa'd bin Ubadah. Umar ibn Khattab stood up to speak. Abu Bakr as-Siddiq said, Umar, take it easy and sit down until I deliver my speech and complete it, and then say whatever you want. Umar ibn Khattab said, and because of the temper of Abu Bakr as-Siddiq, I didn't want to anger him, so I sat down. Abu Bakr as-Siddiq radiallahu anhu stood up and he started to speak. Among the things he said, maybe not all of this speech has survived because there's bits and pieces in different narrations. He said, and what you have mentioned about yourself, the Ansar, is undeniable. That's the truth. When you say that you are the army of Islam, that's the truth. When you are the helpers of Allah, that's the truth. And he added to that by narrating the ayat and the ahadith that were praising Al-Ansar. And he said that Rasulullah ﷺ said, if the Ansar would take one way while all of the other people take another way, I will follow the way of Al-Ansar. And Rasulullah ﷺ said that I am with you
my life and my death will be a

among Al-Ansar. So Abu Bakr brought up all of these ahadith praising Al-Ansar. But then he said, but the Arabs will never approve leadership in the hands of anyone but the people of Quraysh. And then Abu Bakr as-Siddiq, he held up the hands of Umar and Abu Ubaidah. And he said, and I would be satisfied with either one of these two men being our Amir. So give bay'ah to whichever one you want. Umar ibn Khattab said, everything that I wanted to say in my prepared speech, Abu Bakr as-Siddiq has said it and better in his impromptu speech. He said, I was preparing this speech and thinking about it all throughout the way until I got there. Abu Bakr, he said it in a better way and a more complete way, and he added to it things that I have missed in an impromptu speech. He said, the only thing that I didn't like was his last statement, asking to give bay'ah to me. And then Umar ibn Khattab said, and subhanAllah, look at this statement. He said, in the name of Allah, I would rather be taken ahead and beheaded than become an Amir over people, and Abu Bakr is one of them. He saw it as inappropriate. How could I be in the position of leadership and Abu Bakr is behind me? Al-Habbab bin Munzir stood up and said, I have a solution. He's one of Al-Ansar. How about Al-Muhajirun appoint an Amir and we appoint an Amir? Umar ibn Khattab said, two swords can't go together. It has to be one leader. And then there was an argument that happened and the voices were being raised. So Umar ibn Khattab said, I feared fitna. So I went ahead and told Abu Bakr, extend your hand forward so I will give you bay'ah. And then I gave my bay'ah to Abu Bakr as-Siddiq radiallahu anhu, and then the Muhajirun followed, and then the Ansar came and gave him bay'ah. And they were doing it with such emotions, because they came to realize that, yes, how could we appoint an Amir and Abu Bakr is around? Umar ibn Khattab later on said, don't you know that Rasulullah has appointed Abu Bakr to be our Imam? Who of you can stand ahead and be an Imam while Abu Bakr is a Ma'mum? Can any one of you lead Abu Bakr in Salah? They said, Na'udhu Billah. We seek refuge in Allah. Abu Bakr as-Siddiq, his Khilafah was very short and he didn't have a chance to spread out the religion very far because he only became a Khalifa for a little over 2 years. And the final stand was the position of a Siddiq regarding Al-Murtaddeen. Abu Bakr as-Siddiq radiallahu anhu, he bathed in a day that was very cold. So he catched a fever. And his fever was developing day by day, so his situation was getting worse every day. Abu Bakr as-Siddiq radiallahu anhu felt that this is the end of his life. His life is coming to a closing. The illness of Abu Bakr as-Siddiq carried on and his situation was getting worse until it was the 15th day. So Abu Bakr asked his daughter Aisha, he said, what day did Rasulullah ﷺ die? She said, he died on a Monday. Abu Bakr said, and this is Monday. So I think that this will be my last day. He died on a Monday, and Rasulullah ﷺ died on a Monday, and Rasulullah ﷺ died at the age of 63, and Abu Bakr dies at the age of 63. So he's following Rasulullah ﷺ in his life and in his death. His last words in dunya were, تَوَفَّنِي مُسْلِمًا وَالْحِقْنِي بِالصَّالِحِينَ. My Lord, take me as a Muslim and join me with the righteous. My closest friend, Muhammad ﷺ, and make me join the Sahaba radiallahu anhu who passed away before. These were his last words in dunya. He died the 21st of Jumad al-Akhirah, the 13th year of Hijrah. So his Khilafah was 2 years, 3 months, and 10 days. That was it. Umar ibn Khattab radiallahu anhu had the honor of leading the Salah of Janazah on Abu Bakr as-Siddiq radiallahu anhu. The grave of Abu Bakr as-Siddiq radiallahu anhu would be in the room of his daughter Aisha, right next to the grave of Muhammad sallallahu alayhi wa sallam. And
out of respect.

0: for Muhammad sallallahu alaihi wasallam, the head of Abu Bakr was placed at the same level as the shoulders of Rasulullah sallallahu alaihi wasallam. So he's not put right next to him, but he's a little bit behind. Salawatullahi wa sallamu ala Sayyid al-Awwalin wal-Akhirin Muhammad ibn Abdullah wa ala alihi wa sahbihi wa sallam. Subhanakallahumma wa bihamdik, nashhadu an la ilaha illa ant, astaghfiruka wa natubu ilayk.
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1: News and views right here on Salam Media, and we are now shifting focus talking about the new Hamas leader Khalil al-Hayya. He has broken his silence. Was his first address talking about or telling the Palestinian people to remain steadfast, to remain patient, to pledge rebuilding Gaza, to alleviate the suffering of the people of Palestine, freeing political prisoners, and also preaching unity the Palestinians as well. And we are now joined by the senior researcher at the Mapungubwe Institute for Strategic Reflection, Naeem Jinnah. Naeem, Assalamu alaikum wa rahmatullahi wa barakatuh. Jumma Mubarak to you and welcome.
2: Wa alaikum salam wa rahmatullahi wa barakatuh.
1: Yes, Naeem, just your thoughts initially on the appointment as Khalil al-Hayya as the leader taking over from Yahya Sinwar, and also as far as Hamas is concerned at this point in time after the genocide. Things were quiet for a very, very long time, and looking at Hamas, regrouping, appointing Khalil al-Hayya as a leader.
2: Well, I mean, it wasn't a sudden thing, of course. Since the martyrdom of Yahya Sinwar, Hamas has been run by a five-person council or committee, which included Khalil al-Hayya. And he was also the chief negotiator for Hamas that led up to the ceasefire deal in October last year. So he's been quite involved. These elections, of course, as they always are with Hamas, take months in order to conduct. There was a first round election, I think four candidates, and no one got an outright majority. And

0: So it went to a second round. The first round, extremely complicated, and that's why it takes months, because they have an election in Gaza, which is quite something, considering that Gaza is still under genocidal conditions. They had an election in Gaza. They had another one in the West Bank. They had an election in among prisoners in Israeli dungeons, and one outside. These are the four kind of constituencies. And then it went to the second round, which was decided by the Shura Council. So he comes out of that process in perhaps the fact that it was kind of anticipated, and you know, they had these months of preparing and keeping everyone waiting, is a good thing, because it's not too sudden. But I think that for Hamas members, activists, fighters, whether in Gaza or elsewhere, you know, the fact that they have a new leader now is a good sign. Even though since the killing of Yahya Sinwar, there has been, as I said, a committee that was in charge, but having a single point of reference makes a difference.
1: Yes. Naeem, also, you know, I'm just trying to obviously read in his first address, and just looking at Hamas in terms of its objectives in the short and medium, and possibly in the long term as well. Obviously, the immediate concern is, at this point in time, was what is playing out in Gaza. We've seen Israel obviously encroaching daily, taking more and more, you know, and basically, you know, in complete control of Gaza at this point in time. But just looking at where someone like Khalil al-Hayya would take the Palestinian cause, the Palestinian struggle for liberation.
0: Yeah, I mean, you're correct about Gaza, of course. The genocide continues on, you know, every single day since the ceasefire deal was signed. Palestinians in Gaza are being killed. That continues. You know, some days it might be two or three people, other days it might be 40 people. But this has been the situation every single day. And in general, the people who are being killed are not fighters, are not leaders of resistance groups. They're just ordinary refugees getting killed in their in their tents. Of course, even if they were fighters, it would not be acceptable, because there's a ceasefire. But clearly, Israel doesn't recognize any such thing. And what they're planning for is a long-term complete takeover of the entire Gaza Strip. As you said, you know, the ceasefire deal, in terms of that, there was a yellow line, as they do it on the map, in terms of which Israel controlled about 50% of Gaza. And by the end of the first phase of that ceasefire, which has long passed, they should have withdrawn completely from Gaza. Instead, what we see now is that they control 70% of the territory. And their plan is not at all to leave. In fact, their plan is to create a kind of concentration camp in which all Palestinians will be in Gaza will be herded into, and then build new Israeli Jewish settlements in Gaza. That's the kind of plan. At the moment, there's not much that is stopping that plan, certainly not the international community, not anyone else, and the resistance is adhering to the ceasefire, so there isn't any fighting taking place in a sense. So that, as you say, is the greatest challenge for Palestinians generally, certainly for Hamas it is as well. But while that is taking place, in the West Bank, we're seeing increasing encroachments into Palestinian land, Palestinians being killed by settlers protected by Israeli soldiers, being killed, land taken over, animals killed, olive trees being removed. There's plans now for annexation of parts of the West Bank. And again, you know, the ultimate plan of this Israeli government is to take over the entire West Bank. They're building a base.

0: around Jenin, and Jenin is supposed to be what is called under Oslo Area A, which means that it is fully under Palestinian Authority control, both civilian and security, supposedly. But the Israelis are now building a base there. There's even discussions, or there were discussions in the parliament, in the Knesset, to basically withdraw from the Oslo Accords. So the situation in general for Palestinians is extremely bad, and those are the conditions that the largest Palestinian political faction now has, under which they've elected a new leader. So his challenges are huge. His message, the elements you pointed out, clearly his message is to kind of give some sense of hope to strengthen the spirit of sumud, of steadfastness of the people, and to, in a sense, look to a better future. Right now, I don't think that many Palestinians are seeing much of a better future ahead. But I think that the challenge is for Hamas, together with the other resistance factions, to come out clearly in terms of a vision for a future Palestine. I'm not sure that the kind of vision that says we'll unite Gaza and the West Bank, including Jerusalem, and have our capital in East Jerusalem, I'm not sure that is the kind of vision that Palestinians would be thrilled about. Right now, the challenges are so huge that there are many Palestinians who are not interested in that two-state solution kind of an idea. The Al-Aqsa Mosque is under threat. His message doesn't say anything about Palestinians in the 48 areas within Israel. And they too feel under a great amount of threat and feel that they're not being spoken for. So I think that the challenges that he and his leadership face are massive.
1: Well, certainly, Naeem, and I think I'm glad you brought out the whole issue surrounding the challenges, because, the greatest challenge would be for Khalil al-Hayya is how do you, how do you do the best out of a worse situation, and that is in terms of managing and as a leader as well, considering that he has stepped into some huge shoes, from Sheikh Ahmed Yassin to Dr. Abdulaziz Rantisi, Ismail Haniyeh, Yahya Sinwar. He stepped into some massive, massive shoes. And at this point in time, his message obviously has been one of unity to the people of Palestine, and that ambition, which we all want to see. We'd like to see Palestinians unite under one banner, whether we're talking about East Jerusalem, we're talking about West Bank, and also in Gaza as well. And I'm sure that many Palestinians would rally behind their leadership.
0: Well, I think we must be careful about this idea of Palestinian unity for two reasons. One is that the lack of Palestinian unity often immobilizes many people. And secondly, it becomes an excuse for many others. So many governments, for example, say that, what should they do? Because Palestinians are not united, they don't know what to do. And the issue is not uniting under a single banner. The issue is having a common vision and a common broad strategy moving forward. In the South African case, for example, if we think about the 70s and 80s, 60s, 70s and 80s, the South African Liberation Movement was not united, was never united in that period. There wasn't a single banner under which we marched. We had the Congress movement with the ANC and all of its allies. We had the Africanists. We had the Black Consciousness movement. Of course, I'm not including, collaborationists or collaborators with the state like the Inkatha movement, but the liberation movement. And in the 1980s, for example, we had virtual wars in some of our townships between these factions of the

0: liberation movement. Yet there was a common vision, in a sense, and you know, whatever the terminology might differ, but there was a common vision and there was a common strategy. We all agreed, for example, that armed resistance against the South African state was part of that strategy. Not that all of us were engaged in it, but we all accepted that it was part of that strategy. We all accepted that the sanctions campaign against South Africa was part of that strategy. Whichever faction of the liberation movement or tendency of the liberation movement we belonged to, with Palestinians, unfortunately, that is not the case. And so, instead of talking about unifying, instead of Palestinian leadership talking about unifying themselves with each other, perhaps this should be the focus. Can they develop a common vision and a common strategy moving forward? And that doesn't exist at the moment. I mean, certainly, if you talk to Mahmoud Abbas, the main plank of his strategy for the Palestinian people is the sacred security cooperation, sacred because that's what he calls it, security cooperation with the Israelis. He doesn't believe in armed resistance. In fact, he's very proud that he's never fired a gun, as are many of those around him. That is not a common strategy. In terms of a common vision, you know, what is a common vision? The Palestinian Authority, Mahmoud Abbas, Fatah, etc., talks about a two-state solution. Khalil al-Hayya seems to be talking about that in his message. But many Palestinians believe around the world and in Palestine that such a thing is dead. Firstly, the Israelis have killed any possibility of that happening. As I said earlier, you know, talking about annexing the West Bank, building settlements in Gaza, etc. They no longer talk about a Palestinian state, They reject the idea of a Palestinian state. And so, you know, what are you really talking about if you talk about a two-state solution? Many Palestinians believe that the only future is a single Palestinian state from the river to the sea. So again, there isn't a common vision about where Palestinians should be marching towards, let alone a common strategy. So, you know, those challenges are, I think, as big as the challenges on the ground. And we wait to see whether Khalil Hayya and his leadership is now able to work towards that, building that kind of a consensus position among Palestinians. Whether they are members of Hamas or members of any other group, that building such a common vision becomes then a mandate for all of the political and resistance factions.
1: Yes, and just finally, Naeem, also to counter the Zionist and Israeli strategy in leaving Palestinians and any movement that opposes their ambitions leaderless. And we've seen it over and over again where the efforts have been to create a leadership vacuum where they've taken out leadership, whether we're looking at even in Lebanon, for example, Hezbollah as well, taking out people like Sayyid Hassan Nasrallah. We've seen Palestinian leadership, Hamas leadership being taken out. We've seen what is happening in Iran with the Ayatollah as well. And this seems to be a strategy that Israel seems to be pursuing all the time as well. And again, you know, with trying to create what we can say a leadership vacuum, creating confusion, which obviously is a factor that, just leaving the Palestinians in limbo while their plans for a greater Israel is being pursued.
0: You know, that kind of a decapitation strategy would work with certain organizational types. It will not work with an organization like Hamas, certainly. Even more so than Hezbollah, for example. In Hamas, leadership has always been collective. And in a sense, that's why, you know, you don't see such a big deal being made

0: about Khalil al-Ahyar as the new leader. Before him, there were five people running the organization. Before that, there was Yahya Sinwar. Before that, Ismail Haniya. Before that, Khalid Mish'al. And all of them, you know, accepted that when they accepted that position, they accepted that they were on a target list and they could get assassinated. Not only them personally, but the movement itself always accepted since Sheikh Yassin that was the reality, that was the possibility. And so the organization could not be run by a single individual. Now, with the PLO, for example, you take out Yasser Arafat and there's chaos. And the chaos results in getting a new leader who the Israelis agree with, who the Americans agree with, etc. And Mahmoud Abbas has entrenched himself in the same way now. If he dies tomorrow, and he's, I don't know, you know, close to 100 years old, so I'm sure, you know, inshallah, that he will at some point. But if he dies tomorrow, there will again be chaos in the PA, in Fatah, in the PLO, a chaos that will probably allow the Israelis to just completely get rid of the PA. That won't happen in the Hamas context. Even if Khalil al-Ahyar was to be assassinated tonight, you know, they might have a council that will meet tomorrow morning and say we are running it until the next election, which is supposed to be in a year and a half or so. Or they will take another 6 months to elect a new leader, but they won't be leaderless. That's a huge difference. I mean, the Israelis certainly believe that would be the case with Hezbollah, for example, because unlike Hamas, Hezbollah's leader was always Hassan Nasrallah, was always the charismatic leader who embodied the organization. Hamas, since the assassination of the martyrdom of Sheikh Yassin, that wasn't really the case. But even with Hezbollah, with the decapitation strike, and it wasn't just Hassan Nasrallah, but the whole leadership with him that was taken out, it took them a few months to regroup. And Naeem Qasim is, he might not be as charismatic on a platform as Hassan Nasrallah, but certainly in terms of his leadership, he's now proving himself. There are leadership styles and organizational styles where a decapitation, taking out the leadership, means that the organization will virtually collapse. Hamas is not one of those organizations. It doesn't depend on a single charismatic leader.
1: Well, absolutely, Naeem. Jazakallah khairan so much for that. I just wish we had a lot more time. But for now, we thank you. We say Jazakallah, as always, for your time. Assalamu alaikum.
0: Wa alaikum salam wa rahmatullah.
2: Breaking stereotypes, moving boundaries, joining hands. Salam Media. Humanity sets the agenda.
1: Taking a look at the widening war against Iran. We've heard about the United States of America launching fresh strikes at the Houthis as the Houthis hit Saudi oil tankers. And let's unpack what is taking place in some of the latest developments with none other than Professor of Law, Religion, Global Politics, Professor Junaid Ahmed. Prof. Junaid, assalamu alaikum wa rahmatullahi wa barakatuh. Welcome as always, and an absolute pleasure seeing you again.
3: Assalamu alaikum, Inayasab. It's wonderful to be with you again.
1: Yes, Prof. You know, one wonders actually when is all of this going to end, because we've just seen how things have evolved over a period of time. The initial attacks on Iran, then we've seen the pause taking place, the FIFA World Cup over, and now we are in a situation where we see once again a widening war that is taking place in that part of the world?
3: Well, it seems to be the case that the Trump administration and Trump himself realizes how humiliated he was in the regards to the way Iran responded to this

0: US-Israeli aggression on the country. And what initially seemed like a memorandum of understanding that would put at least a pause, and many of us would hope that it would end this conflict in some type of amicable way. I think that was wishful thinking amongst all of us, because it seems like, and I think the Iranians realized this as well, that that memorandum of understanding was simply a pause to give the United States and Israel the ability to kind of regroup, rearm, and once again continue the aggression against Iran. And it is, seems like it's unrelenting. I mean, now we know it's daily bombardment of Iran. And of course, one should expect what Iran has, the way that Iran has responded by retaliating again against the American military presence in the region. So it seems like the United States, maybe at the behest of Israel, is still hellbent on trying to wage this aggression against Iran, trying to renegotiate its, in some ways, its strategic defeat that it has suffered. But, you know, we'll see where this continues to go. It doesn't look so good right now.
1: Well, certainly, Prof. But also, I think, you know, before we get into specifics in terms of how this is now escalating again into a wider war, but we also see a pattern that once again is emerging. And this pattern has been around for quite a while in terms of who starts the war and who pays for the war. Because we've heard Trump make a statement talking about using Iranian money to pay for damages to ships, to cargo, and we know that these damages are substantial. We've seen it with the attack on Iraq. We've seen it in so many other wars that the United States of America has actually started. And once again, begs the question as to who starts and who ends up paying.
0: No, absolutely. And again, from the initial understanding from the MOU and what would seem like would come out of that MOU after the 60 days, was the idea of the Iranian assets being unfrozen, billions given back to Iran. In fact, the Iranians demanding reparations as well for what happened. Of course, all of this was shown to be absolute deception and fraud, as should be expected from Trump and the Trump administration, as well as, of course, the Israelis. And so, you know, now the burden is being put on Iran in terms of, well, you know, the one leverage that it has had is the again control over the shipping through the Strait of Hormuz, and again this completely absurd demand that the Iranians begin to pay for what's going on. Again, this is brother, this is all absolutely absurd. Everyone knows this, and this is why the Iranians have just refused to bend to this and are once again ready to confront the ongoing aggression and this kind of these, like I said, these absurd demands that Iran pay for basically a war that the United States and Israel has waged on it. And again, what the deception and fraud of the basic fundamental nature of the memorandum of understanding, which of course everyone saw that it basically was saying that the Americans would again allow the Iranians back into the global economy, would pay them their the assets, their own frozen assets that they had, and that the Iranians would then also maintain, allow the Strait of Hormuz to be opened up, but again would have somewhat of their own control in terms of what's going on, and would be able to charge for effectively reparations in terms of the damages and the costs that it has incurred because of this U.S.-Israeli aggression.
1: Prof, let's just talk a bit about the regional implications. Because, you know, we've heard about the U.S. now launching strikes at the Houthis hitting Saudi oil tankers. We see countries like Jordan, Bahrain, Kuwait crying foul at this point in time. There's just, and again, begs the question, you know, will this region ever?

0: never recover from what we are seeing playing out. And again, you know, a good reference point is Iran has sent actually a very, very stark and a very powerful message, even when the funeral of the Ayatollah had taken place and when all the delegations had actually visited and paid their respects to the Ayatollah, and there were Quranic ayats being played out. But each Quranic ayat actually sent a very, very powerful message to each and every delegation, particularly the Muslim countries, whether we talk about Turkey, Saudi Arabia, even a country like Afghanistan, Hamas, the Palestinian delegation, all of that. Iran has been sending these messages as to where the region is at this point in time and who is doing what.
1: Unquestionably so. And I think that this is in some ways the confusion that exists is this balancing act that many regimes in the country, that on the one hand were always, most of them, except for maybe the United Arab Emirates, reluctant and in some ways opposed to what the United States and Israelis were doing in terms of launching this war and the ongoing aggression against Iran. One of the ways in which they demonstrated that, again, they are not so enthusiastic about this is exactly as you say, by sending these delegations and a very powerful message that, look, you know, right now we are standing with you, or at the very least, we are not supportive of what's going on against you. Now, of course, many of these countries, as the audience know, don't have real sovereignty. They are very much subject to the whims and to the control and domination of the United States. And so therefore, it's not like they can restrain the United States from continuing the aggression against Iran. And of course, the Iranians have no other way but to respond to these countries where there's ongoing U.S. military presence. And so this is the conundrum in some ways that we continue to be in, that no one can restrain the United States or Israel from doing what it's doing. And the Iranians have made it very clear that whether rhetorically and, as you say, the actual their visit to Iran during the funeral procession of the late Ayatollah Khamenei, whether they welcomed that and saw that as a sign for the that these countries in the neighborhood are indeed really want to improve the relationship with Iran, really want to demonstrate that they are opposed to what's going on. At the end of the day, it doesn't matter if the American aggression continues and the presence remains in these countries. And so I think there is a situation of extreme frustration on both sides, both in terms of the Gulf countries and as well as Turkey and Pakistan, as well as from Iran, which has absolutely no other choice but to send the message to these countries that until you are able to exercise your sovereignty and prevent the United States from continuing this war, it will have no choice but to strike back.
0: Prof, we're going to go for a quick ad break. We'll put you on hold. We'll be back.
2: 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This is Salam Media.
0: What's my guest, Professor of Law, Religion and Global Politics, Professor Jareen Ahmed, as we unpack the widening war that is taking place in Iran and also in the greater Middle East region. Prof, this is quite interesting. I find that the United States of America has made it very, very clear that they have no intention of stopping. They want to escalate as much as possible. And also interesting to see some of the remarks that are being made. For example, Marco Rubio spoke about the American military approach would be a head for an eye. And that was in response to Iran saying, an eye for an eye. And this was the response. But Iran took it a step further as well, is saying that it won't be an eye for an eye or a head for an eye, but your whole damn body for an eye. Now, you know, when we see language like this and the to and fro that is taking place,

0: it is clear that Iran has made it very, very clear that, you know what, we have absolutely no intention of capitulating.
1: No, absolutely. I think they've made it clear because

0: action that is being undertaken by the United States and Israel is an absolute mockery and violation of the Memorandum of Understanding. So the Iranians very much understand that. In terms, they also very much understand that within the Trump administration, the Marco Rubio faction, it has won the more hardcore, hawkish, neocon version versus what they thought was the most more reasonable J.D. Vance, the vice president there, his position that was slightly more anti-war. So, I mean, things are becoming much more, much clearer to the Iranians as well that, look, this the Americans completely are insincere in whatever promises they're making, and now they're just going all out in terms of both against Iran, but again the front in Lebanon, which where it's even clearer that they have no interest in restraining the Israelis. In fact, they are cooperating with their puppet regime in Lebanon to dismantle and disarm Hezbollah, which is not going to happen. So again, what the Iranians themselves directly and their allies, which of course the Americans call their proxies, whether it's Hezbollah and of course the Ansar Allah, they have all now they're now active and they are causing enormous damage to American the presence, American soldiers. Again, the United States always tries to downplay or in fact conceal the damage that's being done to the United States, but it is. It is massive. And so at this point, the Iranians, as you said, they are making it very clear that they have no intention of, as you say, capitulation. On the contrary, they are going to fight this out. And of course, we know that. There's nothing surprising there. This is why they were able to inflict this strategic defeat on the United States. And one would have thought a rational United States. I don't know why we assume that. Of course, Trump and the Trump administration would have recognized that and tried to come to terms with what had happened. But of course, you have a very strong Zionist and neocon lobby that somehow never seems to die and continues to push the United States in a direction in which, you know, I think it only accelerates the imperial humiliation. You see this both in Lebanon and, of course, what we may also discuss, and that is, of course, the United States trying to now once again establish this so-called nuclear deal with the Saudis.
1: Yes, Prof, just looking at it from a Pakistan perspective, because Pakistan obviously was central in the negotiations this time around, could Pakistan be drawn in?
0: Yeah, I mean, in some ways, I think we have to also understand that, and I think the Pakistanis are also embarrassed by this. In some ways, they have been used to effectively just buy time for the Americans to rearm, regroup, and to reinitiate this war against Iran. And I think that this is the frustration that someone like the Field Marshal Asim Munir and others have in this situation, that the way they can kind of reassert their domination, but in some ways the irrelevant role that they have played ultimately in so supposedly brokering peace and facilitating peace. So I do think that there's the Iranians are also now a bit perturbed at the insincerity of the Pakistanis. Of course, the Pakistanis will say that, well, we thought this process was a very sincere one, but there's a lot of now, I think, bad blood between the Iranians and the Pakistanis, as opposed to kind of the goodwill that had existed from the very beginning. It's now becoming very clear that their role was fairly irrelevant in this process, where it seemed like they had played a very salient role in brokering peace, so-called peace between the parties.
1: Prof, just finally, two personalities, Benjamin Netanyahu, Donald Trump, both obviously fighting for political survival. They've got a leadership crisis. The leadership is under threat. And when we know with Israel, with elections coming up, the United States of America, midterm elections coming up, a lot playing out internally in the United States of America, questioning the voters.

0: rolls and voter registers, voters that have been registered, and you know, all of that actually playing out, and just in terms of their own personal ambitions and political survival, they are in political survival mode at this point in time. You know, obviously this whole attack on Iran is clearly a diversion as well.
1: No question about it. I mean, I think in terms of Netanyahu, the situation in Israel, of course, is abysmal, in the sense that we often make this about Netanyahu when it is not about Netanyahu. The entire Israeli political class, and for that matter, Israeli society, is just hell-bent on engaging in war against everyone in the region. Of course, first and foremost, the Palestinians. So we should have no illusion that there's some opposition that is more more peace-loving, less aggressive. In fact, we see even more aggressive politicians than Netanyahu. So who knows how long he will last, but I think that is irrelevant. I think the Israeli society has reached a pathological level that is unbelievable. And so that's on the one hand. That's what's going on with the Israeli situation. With regards to the United States and Trump, it's a very bizarre phenomena in which you have what one thought was the recognition by the Trump administration of the disastrous influence of the, what I call the Zion cons, the Zionists and the neocons, leading to this strategic defeat, to this dramatic unpopularity of the United States, of its soft power and hard power. But it seems like that faction still exists, as exemplified by the Marco Rubios. But in the United States, there still exists, or at least has emerged, deep divisions about how to proceed further. We're talking about both in the political class, but even within what you could call the national security state or the deep state, in terms of how much they can continue to support Israel, and how much of a strategic liability that may become in terms of the American empire itself. And that is why you see someone like Vance making these statements, because they're also eyeing their fortunes in the presidential elections in 2028, in which I think large sections, or at least significant sections, of the American ruling elite and the deep state will question whether their association with Zionism and Israel will be detrimental for American imperial interests. So I think that rethinking is taking place, but it seems that Trump and is still so beholden to the Zionist interests that clearly, it's his ongoing aggression exemplifies that control that they continue to have over him.
0: Well, Prof, always interesting talking with you and, canvassing your views as well. And we always appreciate you taking time out for us here at Salam Media. All the best to you. Assalamu alaikum.
1: Wa alaikum salam. Great to be with you again.
2: It's a new beginning. It's a new era. Salam Media. Humanitarian journalism.
0: Well, we continue into the next discussion we're having this morning on this day of Jummah, and we are talking about education, meeting, culture. We're talking about the Arabic language in particular, and the Arabic Language Day that is taking place in Pretoria. Now, this is important because, you know, when one looks at the Arabic language, and I think many of us who may not even understand or speak the Arabic language are exposed to the Arabic language, and that is for the simple reason is the recitation of the Noble Quran. And South Africa is not only unique, but in many other countries where Arabic is not a spoken language, it is definitely in fact, it's an important language for many of us. And And we need to understand the significance of the Arabic language, of this cultural day, and also in terms of why it is so important to celebrate this in South Africa. We're joined now by Camilo Mubarak Ndimande, who is the Deputy Director at the International Knowledge Foundation, and talking about the Arabic language and cultural day in South Africa. Camilo, assalamu alaikum wa rahmatullahi wa barakatuh. Welcome, and jazakallah.

0: khairan so much for your time.
1: Wa alaikum salam wa rahmatullahi ta'ala barakatuh, Mr. Wadi. Am I audible?
0: Yes, you are. You are loud. You are clear. Alhamdulillah, we can hear you very clearly. And let's just start off talking about this Arabic and Cultural Day in South Africa. And Camilo, to understand what is the significance of this day and why is it important for us to celebrate this in South Africa?
1: Well, first and foremost, I think as you've highlighted, it is the language of the noble Quran, you know, maybe that's could be the highest status of it. But in reality, in addition to that, the Arabic language is an Afro-Asiatic technology, right? So meaning that it does have African roots, right? And it is also very well entrenched across the continent for centuries, you know, even before the advent of Islam. And it is widely spoken, I think, in about 22 countries around the globe. So it is quite a phenomenal language that is deeply entrenched in knowledge, contribution to mathematics. I mean, anyone that has done high school mathematics is familiar with algebra that was presented in the Arabic language. Yes, fundamentally, that's pretty much why it is significant for us to interact with the language.
0: Yes, and also I think in terms of, you know, the question I raised is why is it important to celebrate it in South Africa? Because we know, within our educational institutions and whether we're looking at the institutions that provide spiritual education in the form of our Islamic institutions, but also at university level as well. It's important because we know many study this language, they recognize this language, but also it obviously opens up many opportunities and many doors for greater learning.
1: Certainly, certainly. You know, in order for South Africa to grow as an economy, it needs to interact with the world. And we cannot only interact with English-speaking countries. The Arabic world is a large part of the world, and it is definitely important in this age of technology that we're in for the interaction of knowledge exchange and cultural exchange. South Africa is a very diverse country in itself, and it also is multicultural. So culture is certainly a fundamental cornerstone of our Rainbow Nation, and it is absolutely important for us to interact with it. And that's hence I highlighted that the main significance of it is that it is an Afro-Asiatic language, and it does tap into the history of the African continent on a linguistic level, on a technological level. You know, even as I said, moving into the future, it is a very vital language for South Africans to open themselves up to, just like the other major languages in the world.
0: You know, I can understand exactly where this is actually going, and I quite like the idea, Camilo, when you speak about, you know, celebrating of this language in terms of its contribution to cultural diversity. And South Africa has always seen itself as a rainbow nation, but also in terms of how we see ourselves on the African continent, where the Arabic language is spoken in many countries, but also in terms of our relationship with other countries, our cooperation between us and the countries that are Arabic language speaking countries. So I can see where this is actually going to. But also looking at the language in itself, Camilo, it is one of the world's most widely spoken languages. And in terms of South Africa and the opportunities that it actually presents, particularly to young South Africans in terms of learning this language and where does this take them from a perspective looking at opportunities across the entire world?
1: All right. So, and to answer your question directly, the academic opportunities that are available for young South African youth that would like to travel abroad or even just interact, for example, in the court system, there is a need for translators. There is opportunity for journalism. There are academic opportunities, there are bursaries that are being offered globally for students.

0: to study in the Arabic language, as well as certain projects that would be more specific, like economics or technology. So there are a number of opportunities for the youth to learn in that broader sense. So that is one part of your question. The other part is just overall intellectual stimulation. There is a very interesting relationship between the Bantu languages and Arabic, right? So our continent is split into two basic family groups, which is the Yoruba and the Bantu. And Arabic actually has very close relationships with both. A lot of our Swahili-speaking people, you know, in South Africa through the liberation, a large number of South Africans had learned the Swahili language, and a lot of which was a relationships on a historic linguistic level are the intellectual contribution. And in the modern world, we still have that ongoing development and interaction in the intellectual spaces, in institutions of higher learning, in various parts of the economy that do require that communication and interaction. And that's where the opportunities lie. I hope I've answered that well.
1: Well, you certainly have, because, you know, obviously you've highlighted some critical issues, some very, very important points in terms of our youth, and also in terms of the opportunities, not only in South Africa, but global opportunities, because, again, you know, it is about contributing to the country, and we live in a global village, and it's important to understand both from a cultural perspective and a linguistic perspective as well, and how this obviously can contribute to development, not only on an individual level, but also looking at it, in terms of the country, because, you know, this is all about development in more ways than one, on an educational perspective, but also from to an economic development as well in terms of our international engagement. So, you know, obviously that has helped a lot. But what we're going to do, Camilo, right now is I'm going to go for an air break. We're going to put you on hold. Come back and we're going to talk in terms of the benefits and how a forum like this or an event like this can actually, add just so much value and what people can actually take.
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1: Well, we continue with our broadcast, and we are talking about the Arabic Language Day in Pretoria, where education meets culture. The Deputy Director of the International Knowledge Foundation, Camilo Mubarak Ndemande, is still with us. Camilo, assalamu alaikum wa rahmatullahi wa barakatuh once again, and we do appreciate you holding on during the ad break, but let's just continue talking about the event in itself, and to provide more details, more context as far as the event in terms of the format, but also in terms of those who will be attending this event, whether we're talking about academics, diplomats, community leaders, and in terms of the greater objectives, in terms of both the message, but more importantly, what people who will be attending this event can take away from it.
0: All right. So in as far as the attendees, I think the stars of the day would be the winners of the international Arabic competition that the Knowledge Foundation hosts. So there will be six winners that will be receiving their prizes tomorrow. And this will be in the presence of diplomats, community leaders, a lot of people from the different spheres of our community will be attending. To celebrate that cultural respective cultures, interacting with these global leaders, interacting with the institution, right? So that is obviously creating a bridge between the local culture and the Arabic, the global Arabic cultures, right? Because it expresses itself through many nations. As we said before, it is the official language of about 22 countries globally. So we will have that representation. And so that's the one part of the event. And then for the

0: other part is that we will also be announcing the launch of the Arabic Cultural Center, which is beyond the Islamic sort of center, educational center, and is purely about cultural exchange, learning the Arabic culture, promoting the Arabic culture locally in order to give our youth and those that are interested the opportunity to then interact with the global market on one end. So I think perhaps the one part of your question that I haven't answered is, what is the takeaway for tomorrow's event? And fundamentally, that is unity, right? Language can be a very cohesive force in bringing humanity together. And I think there is nothing more beautiful than that, especially given, you know, the chaos that prevails across our world at the moment is in a deep state of chaos. And some of that chaos is usually attributed to misunderstanding or viewing each other as the unknown other. As we know, the human mind doesn't necessarily, it isn't necessarily open to the unknown. And that bridging or that cohesive force of language can make a huge contribution for unity and global peace at large, fundamentally.
1: Yes, and also, you know, I'm just looking at the event in itself as well. I see it's taking place tomorrow, which at the Valmore Hotel Estate in Centurion. Some of the program highlights, obviously, is to take a look at, you know, there's academic sessions, there's diplomatic sessions, there's a cultural showcase as well. Also looking at some of the list of speakers that are there. We've got people like Dr. Jamal Asani, you know, from the University of Johannesburg. We've got people like Dr. Zaid Langa, who's the president of the South African Black Muslim Conference, people like Zainul Abidin Kaji. There's just so many, the deputy minister of social development, Hanif Hendricks, he's going to be there as well. And also some, the ambassador of the People's Democratic Republic of Algeria, that's going to be there as well. So there are just so many as well. Yourself as well, being one of the speakers. So there is quite a mix of people. And I think this is all in the hope of obviously maintaining cultural ties, but also at the same time promoting the Arabic language. And this is my question to you, Camilo, is how does promoting this Arabic language and culture actually help in terms of strengthening both the educational and cultural ties between South Africa and the Arab world?
0: Yes. So in that form of promotion, as we said, unemployment is one of the biggest factors in our community, right? And through this promotion of inviting our youth to participate in this globally rich cultural language, we then open up the opportunities in these interactions. I think there's so many spheres of society, of the local community and the international community. By the youth participating in learning another language can open so many doors, as we'd highlighted previously, from an economic perspective, from a personal development perspective, you know, from a cultural interactive perspective. The person doesn't just arrive at the event or and develop an interest for Arabic, but you can actually take it up, learn the language, and also promote oneself across from that learning, across the multiple sectors of the economy. So be it translation, be it in journalism, be it in the world of academia, be it in the world of tourism. And this, as we said, helps South Africa build cultural ties with its many diplomatic counterparts.
1: Yes, and obviously, you know, tomorrow's event is just basically another stepping stone, and also at the same time laying the foundation for bigger things or greater things to come, because in the long term, it is about making sure that the foundation, you know, is there, but to continue in terms of promoting both the Arabic language and the cultural exchange in South Africa. I think Camilo has frozen. Camilo, you still with us? Well, it does appear he's frozen, but I think it's important, and I think